0: how can we live so that when we get to those places of a T in life, go left, go right, that we can hear his voice? That's kind of what this series is about that we start today, discovering discernment. We're going to, you know, walk step by step on how we can live life in that place where we can hear from God. So we can live in confidence because we know how to hear God, how to discern God, how to make the right decisions and turns in life. Well, here's the good news. God is always speaking to us. Always. All the time. In many, many ways. And discernment is the practice that accesses and seeks to understand what God is saying to us. And so we're going to discover it in this series. And we're going to see that being able to discern is a mark of spiritual maturity. Hebrews chapter 5, verses 11 through 14 says this. About this, we have much to say, and it's hard to explain since you have become dull of hearing. For though by this time you ought to be teachers, you need someone to teach you again the basic principles of the oracles of God. You need milk, not solid food. For everyone who lives on milk is unskilled in the word of righteousness, since he is a child. But solid food is for the mature, for those who have their powers of discernment trained by constant practice to distinguish good from evil. First thing I want to say today is that spiritual immaturity leaves us vulnerable to deception because we can't discern God. So the people in the book of Hebrews, the people that this book was written to, had become slow to learn, more literally dull with respect to what is heard. What does that mean exactly? It means that we can't hear God. Despite their initial enthusiasm as Christians, a certain sluggishness has kind of crept in, and the writer to them fears that they may now be unwilling to work out the deeper implications of the gospel and respond with faith and obedience toward God, where the key issue is responding to what is heard. So one sign of this developing slackness is their unwillingness or inability to be teachers. You know, after a certain time, anyone instructed in the faith ought to be able to explain it to other people. If people have to be taught the elementary truths of God's word over and over and over again, when they should be communicating basic Christian teachings to others, and they themselves should be desiring solid food for themselves, it's a serious case of arrested spiritual development. You know, as in the physical realm, milk is the appropriate food for an infant, but solid food is for the mature, the one who's growing and developing. And the writer equates spiritual milk with what he describes as literally the first principles of the oracles of God. More specifically, the expression might be parallel to what chapter 6 and verse 1 describes as the elementary teachings about Christ. Solid food will involve a deeper understanding of fundamental, biblical truths. A spiritual infant is virtually defined as someone not acquainted with the teachings about righteousness, that is, teachings which can motivate them to righteousness or right behavior. Okay? So they don't know the right thing to do versus the wrong thing to do. And that's a big part of discernment. And it's because they're not mature. These immature Christians have not trained themselves to distinguish good from evil by the constant practice of responding to God's revelation. Think of it doing our homework before you go to buy something that you want to buy. I mean, there are many things that I don't know much about, honestly. And when I go to make a purchase, it's like I'm investing hard-earned money in that thing that I'm about to purchase. So I research it, right? I look up the product. I read the reviews. You know, I compare the reviews. I did that recently with a purchase that I made. Then I decided what I wanted after I did the research, right? And then I shopped around for a good price of what I have come to believe I wanted. Then I went into the store, right? And it turned out that I knew more about the product than the salesperson did. They were trying to talk me into something that they had in stock, but I knew what I wanted, and I knew it could be ordered, and so I refused to settle for what they were trying to peddle. I was not going to be deceived because I knew better. Well, so many Christians today are deceived because they can't discern. This person says this and sells them a bill of goods or a way to think, and they buy it because they've not put themselves in a position to hear God. And they turn right instead of turning left, which is in fact the correct way to go. Henry Nouwen said this, discernment is like hearing a different drummer. You know, too many believers can't hear that drummer, but only hear the drumbeat Satan offers. And they're deceived as a result of it. And we're warned in the Bible of those who are led astray by appealing to their itching ears. 2 Timothy chapter 4, verse 3, the last letter that Paul wrote, he said this, "For the time is coming when people will not endure sound teaching, but will have itching ears. They will accumulate for themselves teachers to suit their own passions." They will say what we want to hear, right? Which usually means we feel like we're in the right, like we feel justified. It appeals to our pride, and we're not called to change or sacrifice or anything because we are right, right? Or we feel like we are, and we buy the like rather than the truth. At the root of it, we're deceived because of spiritual immaturity. It leaves us vulnerable to deception because we can't discern God. Also, discernment is trained. It's not automatic. Notice again, the scripture says solid food is for the mature, for those who have their powers of discernment trained by constant practice to distinguish good from evil. Trained is the word that's used here. Constant practice, right? Discernment is not, you know, given. It's not automatic. It doesn't just come because you've been a Christian for a long time. That's not how this works. The question is, have you been trained? Have you practiced? I've said spiritual discernment is like hearing a different drummer, right? But you have to like tune your ear to that sound to hear him. And what we're talking about is developing a regular discipline of listening to the still small voice of God beneath the loud rush of the whirlwind around us in our world. You and I must know that the culture is always like discipling us, intentionally and unintentionally. Really, the question is not whether we're being formed, but what are we allowing ourselves to be formed into? What kind of person are we allowing ourselves to be formed into? And you need to identify, and I need to too, the voices that are shaping our thinking or trying to, the media, influencers, friends. And the more time we spend with them, the more attuned our ear is to their voice, and the less it will be attuned to what God is trying to say to us. Well, so-and-so said this. It must be true because we have their voice in our head all the time, right? My favorite news outlet said that, so it must be true. Yeah, I saw this video on Instagram. Oh, it has to be true because I saw it there on my feed. And we're being formed. We're being attuned to something. And what it is what we're spending time on, what we're giving our attention to. That will become our focus. I said this a couple of weeks ago, but you've ever noticed that when you look into something, you all of a sudden see it everywhere. You start playing pickleball, and now it seems like everybody's talking about it, right? Or like you're looking at getting a new car, and now all you see are cars and car ads. Like, right? Well, when Cody wanted to get an LTC, I looked up programs to find a good one, you know, at a good price. And I mentioned this a couple of weeks ago. And after that, all I saw was gun and gun products all over my Facebook, all over my social media. Sure, sure. Part of it is the algorithms on social media and all of that. That's what I focused on when I first told you that story. For example, the more you, you know, search cat videos, the more they're shoved in your face on your social media. But the other truth I'm focusing on today is I was also attuned to it because of my interest in it. So I was noticing it more. And your soul and mine are kind of like those algorithms. The more you invest your time and energy into something, the more your soul gets attuned to that something. So we have to pay attention to what we're paying attention to. For there's a battle that's constantly going on for your attention and mine. And not just by people that want to like sell you stuff. That happens, but not just them. It's by people that want to sell you how to think and what to value. And even more, there's a dark force at work who wants you to set your mind on the things of this world. But for us to train ourselves for discernment, we have to do what Colossians chapter 3 says in verses 2 and 3. It says this, set your mind on things that are above, not on things on earth. For you have died and your life is hidden with Christ in God. So Paul is talking to these followers of Jesus and says that their interests need to be focused on Jesus, their minds, their aims, their ambitions. In fact, their whole outlook are to be centered on the heavenly realm where Jesus rules and where their life truly belongs and where their life is headed. Look, a continuous ongoing effort is required. Literally, this verse means keep setting your minds and hearts on these things. We have to do that because such a focus doesn't come automatically. We must regularly assess whether our ambitions, our lifestyle, are consistent with the ultimate goal to which Christ has called us, which is heaven itself, where he rules. This realm above is to be sought diligently and in contrast to any false seeking of what those who seek to influence us want to have us put our attention on. So how can we purpose that the thing we're attuning ourselves to is God and his Spirit? Well, in this series that we start today, we want to help you develop a learned, prayerful reading of the subtle signs of God speaking to you in your daily life and let that guide you. And guide you with confidence because it's God who's guiding you. And all of what we're going to talk about is learned. Now, that's actually good news. That means you can do this. You can learn how to do it. You're not born with this or not born with it. It's not just that some people can do it and some people can't do it. Mm-mm. It's all learned. Our Hebrews passage says, for solid food is for the mature, for those who have their powers of discernment trained by constant practice to distinguish good from evil. It's learned and you can learn it. And we're going to show you how on Sundays, right here in this video. And we're going to have a learning lab on Wednesdays for those who come to that live so that we can get better at this, train ourselves. For today, the key question is, who or what is shaping how I think? And what can I do to be more attuned to God so I can learn discernment? You know, when I was a teenager, I learned to play guitar. And while some people have perfect pitch, I had a friend like that in high school, and they could tune a guitar without help. That is not me. I've let my guitar sit, actually, for long periods of time between playing. And when I would pull it out, man, it needs tuned really badly. And I've had to try to tune it at times by what I thought sounded good or to what someone else, you know, thought sounded good, right? And then you pull out like a pitch pipe or a tuner, right? And then you see just how far off your ear was, right? So who are you allowing to tell you what is in tune in your life? you know, culture, friends, media, news outlets, social media, you know, entertainment industry, if you let them, they will. And they will get you attuned to them. And if you let them do that, you won't be able to discern God or his will or his ways as a result. But we're going to be talking about how you can hear God's pitch pipe, how you can attune your life to it. And it's learned, and you can do it. There's no one born with perfect pitch when it comes to discernment. That's not how this works. And no matter how long you've let your spiritual instrument sit, it can be tuned. It can, and as a result, it can also play beautiful music from your life that is attuned to God, but only if you allow him to tune you. And look, we can help. And that's our purpose in this series, in the next several videos. So here's what I want you to ask you today. Who do you need to stop tuning yourself to? And what is one thing you can do to give more of your attention to God so he can tune you? What is it that you need to set your mind off of? And what is it of his that you need to set your mind on? I want you to begin to think about that. And please come back next week. If you haven't subscribed, please subscribe, because this series is going to be absolutely critical to help you learn how to tune into God and hear his voice so that you can make the right decisions at the right time. You know, when we were in that airport in Qatar, we had to go left or we had to go right. And I had to make the choice. Thankfully, like, I really felt like I was in a space where I had, like, because of constant practice, be able to calm myself and listen to God. And I felt him tell me what direction we were supposed to go. And it was left. And we did. And guess what? We made it to the plane with like less than 1 minute before they took off. God is there to direct us if we tune our hearts toward him. And we want to help you live in that space. God bless you guys. Thanks for watching today.
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So Father God, I pray that our families will come together right now and seek your face. You will forgive our sins and you'll heal our incredible land. In the name of the only Savior, Jesus Christ. Amen.

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we're so hungry, Lord. Come on, give the Lord a praise offering. You've been delivered. Do you know Jesus is Lord of all here? Is he Lord of all in your life?

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0: 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We're shining the light of Jesus Christ to all Pioneer Valley.
1: Well, hello everybody and welcome to River Streams. I'm Steve Chase and I am glad that you have joined me today and that I value your ear. I don't consider it to be a light thing. We've been talking about Nehemiah and about restoration, the miracle of restoration. You know, often we would think about maybe just our own personal restoration, that God restores us. In this particular case, we're looking at the restoration of a nation, God's own special people. The restoration of the nation of Israel, whom God had specifically chosen out of all of the people on the planet to be a special treasure, a representative, a place where the rest of the nations in the earth could see how God dealt with people that he was going to dwell with. That he was going to show all of the nations of the earth what it's like to have God in your midst and have a heart to obey the Lord, to understand the fear of the Lord, the fear that maketh clean, to have a heart to obey his commandments and his statutes, not at being forced to, as many tyrants do, but because of the benefit and the recognition that we owe God our very existence, and that God called us out of darkness, called Israel out of Egypt, delivered them from the most powerful nation on the planet. By his own right hand, as a matter of fact, he said, I bore you on eagle's wings and took you from Egypt by the grace and power of God. And he created this nation of people, Israel. As a matter of fact, God divided humanity into two groups of people. One was the Jews and the other is the Gentiles, which includes all the other nations, Jews and Gentiles. And God is going to specifically take this group of people, which was going to be really, geographically, a very small place, a very small nation. But he was going to dwell among them. He was going to be to them a God, and they were going to be to him a people. And he said, if you get in line with my commandments and my statutes and my ordinances, and you do it the way you're supposed to do it, I will be in your midst. No enemy will ever touch you. You will be the head and not the tail. I will bless you. I will show you and all of the nations in the earth and all of the nations to come, because it's going to be recorded, what it's like when a people have God and are obedient to God, what it's like to a people who obey the Lord, the protection, the provision, the blessing that comes upon a people, and as well the warning and the judgment and the discipline and the punishment that comes upon people who disobey the Lord. And this is what the story is all about. And it really ends up being very tragic. But God recorded it. He kept it. He put it in the Bible so that we could learn from it. We could take instruction from it. Because God was really doing all of that to eventually bring his son a greater provision. Because a man without God dwelling within them, without a new birth, could never really obey him. The law was only to point out the problem. But nevertheless, he gave it, and those that obeyed it, he blessed them. But ultimately, they failed because the law was just given as a big diagnostic tool through the Jewish people to show them if they had all of the covenants and all of the presence and all of the temple and the place of God's dwelling among them, they had all of that, and they couldn't keep it. That they would become guilty and their mouths would be shut in guilt. And he said, we are failures. We can't do it. And he said that all of the world, everyone's mouth would be shut, Romans 3, verse 19. And the whole world would become guilty before God. All have sinned and fallen short of the glory of God. So that we could understand our need for God's salvation, which isn't the law in external tablets. It's his Son. It's the Spirit of his Son. It's the work of redemption. It's he who knew no sin becomes sin, that we might become the righteousness of God in him. To be in right standing with God by faith. By faith in what God has done, the covenant that God the Father and God the Son have cut together, that we, believing, might be partakers of. We have been saved by grace through faith, and that faith is not of ourselves. It is the gift of God, not of works, lest any man should boast. We have no boast. Our boast is in God alone. But in this, we find this story when Israel had ultimately failed God after centuries and centuries of going through the fathers, Abraham, Isaac, and Jacob, and then Moses calling those people as God promised Abraham after 400 years, he would send his deliverer in and bring them out to go into the promised land. They're wandering for 40 years because of disobedience. And then going in and living for 400 years under judges as disjointed tribal entities. They're not yet really a nation, and they have not conquered the enemies that they have been told by Moses they must do. And if they didn't do, they would be irritants in their eyes, thorns in their side. They would distress and harass the people if they left those enemies. It's just like us. If we don't overcome those sinful behaviors and those habits, they will become an irritant in our eyes. They will affect our vision. They will put a stitch in our side, a thorn in our side, and affect our stamina to run the race. And they will distress us. And if you have any experience of that, you know exactly what I'm talking about. Those things that you've made compromises, that you've allowed to stay in your life, they come back and harass you. And they come back and then accuse you of giving into it. It's affected your vision. You don't really understand the victory. You don't really understand what it's like to live in the victory of Jesus Christ. You normalize defeat. You incorporate it into your theology, and you think that that's just the way it has to be, but that is not. Whom the Son sets free is free indeed, my friends. We can be free. We can walk in freedom. We can stand in freedom, and we can manifest that freedom in victory, not only for ourselves, but for other people as well. There is a way to live an overcoming, victorious, conquering life. To the overcomer, I will give. Remember? To the overcomer. That means he expects us to overcome because of his provision now. This is a greater provision. This is the law giver and the law keeper's life within us now. The Spirit of life in Christ Jesus, the law of the Spirit of life in Christ Jesus has set us free from the power of the law of sin and death. There's a greater life, a greater reality. We have been freed. Hallelujah to God. And, you know, there's restoration. As a lot of times we have allowed ourselves to incorporate some habit or bondage into our Christianity, and it's reached out and pulled us into it. And then we find ourselves back in the pig pen, back being controlled. And then we bring in all the other stuff that comes with us. And the next thing you know, we're not even, we still have the reality. It would have been better for us to never have known than to know and walk away. Because the reality, once you experience the liberty and the reality of salvation, it never leaves you. It's you always have that consciousness. You can't just go sin with impunity like before. You really can never enjoy it. You're longing to be free. You're miserable. Well, I want to tell you something, my friends. There is a way to be free. You can just start one step. Just make that decision. Allow the sound of my voice to bring faith wafting into that pig pen right now. And if you just take that one step, just one step, you can't think your way out. You can't buy your way out. You can't get somebody to talk you out of it. You can only obey your way out. And it happens one step at a time. But I'll tell you what, once you make that one step back to the Father's house, the power of heaven begins to blow at your back. And the Father's waiting. You will see. And you will know something you never knew before. You will know what the grace of God and the love of the Father really is. So we're talking about restoration. The steadfast love of the Lord never ceases, and his mercies never come to an end. This is what Jeremiah penned in the midst of this destruction, that there is a way of restoration. Now, there was such an annihilation upon these people. This was such a large thing that God had instituted among the nations of nation of Israel, and them becoming a kingdom and conquering the enemies and building this glorious temple that God, the Kabal, the glory of God, came in when Solomon dedicated it. That's probably the highest point of the Old Testament right there. The enemies had been defeated. The house of God had been built. The people of God had come together. Solomon dedicates this temple, although God said, I don't need a temple, but I will let this picture, this shadow and type, we will deal with this at this point in time. And he comes and he dwells in that place. And the glory of God filled that temple. And in that period of time, over those years, the nations, kings and queens and officials streamed to Jerusalem to hear the wisdom of God that came out of Solomon's mouth in that glory. They came to see the order, just how God orders when his presence comes. It was a phenomena that has never been duplicated in that measure in physical things. And they came and they brought the treasures of their nations and all of the special things that they might have from their particular nation, the different spices. Sometimes they said they bought peacocks and different kinds of exotic birds and gold and silver and jewels, just come to the king and experience the glory of God. It wasn't going out to get people to come. They came because of the glory of God. But soon enough, they began to fall away. After Solomon's death, with Solomon's son Rehoboam, there was a division between the nation again. Now there are 10 tribes and two. Now there's Israel and Judah. And all through that period of the kings, which is about 400 years as well, until finally, this is where you see the major prophets coming in, the Isaiah, the Jeremiah, the Ezekiel, pleading, warning, trying to help these people to come back to where they needed to be so that God could remain in their presence in that dynamic and powerful and glorious way. But they never did, and they kept refusing to obey, and to the point where they actually just thumbed their nose at God. The temple fell into disrepute. The worship of God, the feast, all of that stuff just fell away again and again and again until God said, I've had enough. And through Jeremiah, he said, this city is going to be destroyed. I've had enough. And sure enough, he raised up his cudgel. He raised up a king and an army, a great army, to come to be his instrument of judgment and punishment upon his disobedient people. And that nation was annihilated. If you want to read about it, read the book of Lamentations. Remember, Isaiah prophesied. 66 books. A lot of Isaiah was prophesying to the nation about what was coming. Jeremiah was prophesying about it too, but he was living in the verge of it. He actually wept through that destruction. That's what Lamentations is. Jeremiah lamenting as he sat up in Ramah, looking up on the hill and looking down at Jerusalem, watching these armies siege and sack and burn and destroy. Beautiful for situation. The joy of the whole earth is Mount Zion on the sides of the north, the city of the great king, annihilated, destroyed, starved, women eating their own children until finally they capitulate and the armies come in and just decimate them, ravish them, ravage them as well. It's just unbelievable what happened to these people. And took the precious sons, the Daniels, the Shadrachs, Meshach, Abednegoes, and even them, that was the name that the Babylonians had given them. And take these precious sons and take away their identity and take away who they are, what their destiny is, Daniel. And then all of those stories about, you know, with Shadrach, Meshach, Daniel, Nehemiah, Ezra. These are all about people that were living in this destruction, living in Babylon, and then beginning after 70 years to return. That's what we've been talking about. That finally the time was up and the mercy of God began to extend back to them. Time for restoration. And God began to move on these heathen kings and sent them back. And it took over 100 years to even bring it back to this level. In the meantime, the enemy is trying to annihilate the Jewish people in Iran, in Babylon, which is Iran, interestingly enough, and tried to genocide the Jewish people to prevent the restoration. But they were not successful. Because Esther was brought into the kingdom for times such as that. And Esther's story inserts right in here between Ezra and Nehemiah. Chronologically, Esther is there, and that's 60 years, six decades. So we've been talking about this, and this young man, this butler, Nehemiah, who was born in Babylon. He never had been in Jerusalem, never had been in Israel. He only knew about it from the oral records of the fathers and the stories and the understanding of what had happened to them, and that he was serving and living, being born in captivity. And he made it to, because of the excellent spirit that was in these young Jewish men and women, as Esther ended up being queen. Nehemiah's ended up being the cupbearer to the king. So he's living in the palace. He's dressed nicely, comfortable, eating good food, testing the wine in case somebody wanted to poison the king, but he's drinking that best of wine. So he's actually in a pretty comfortable situation, but somebody comes back from Jerusalem in this season of restoration. It's stalled, and the building is stopped, and it's in disrepute. He asks what happened, and they told him, and it broke his heart. He wept for many days. He picked up the burden of God, concerning the wall that was broken down. And then he began to intercede day and night for about 5 months, from Chislev to Nisan, or from Nisan to, yeah, from Chislev to Nisan, about 5 months. And then the king saw his countenance and asked him, "What can I do?" And he began to release him, and he goes back in. We've been talking about this. I'm just rehearsing it a bit. And we see this phenomenal thing that happens, because it's 900 miles. It's a 900-mile trip. It's not no airplane, not jets, man. It's a 900-mile trip on beast, on horseback, and mules, and those kinds of things. So it takes them a long time to get back to Jerusalem. When he comes back, he looks at this destroyed city and the wall, with some rebuilding of the temple, but the wall is totally demolished. The gates are burned. If you've ever been in Jerusalem, you understand the wall was a very significant part, and still is, of the old city of Jerusalem. Some of those stones, I don't know exactly, but I would say some of them must have weighed between 5, 10, maybe even 20 tons. These are huge pieces of stone, and it was all torn down and broken down. And those gates, they were wooden gates, and they're hung in, you know, big gates, and they were all burnt with fire. So the enemy could come and go. There was no wall of protection. And this was the burden of Nehemiah. In the restoration, he was going to restore the wall. He goes and looks at it. He hasn't been telling anybody. He's just been carrying this burden inside of him, until he finally says in chapter 2, and then he told them what God had put in his heart, and how the king had favored him, and what had happened, and the priests, and the authorities, and the officials, and the people. That was a transferable anointing and burden and vision just went out on the people. They said, "Let us rise up and build." Yesterday we looked at the building, and we're going to find out it took 52 days, only 52 days. In the midst of the battle, and we're going to talk about the war as well, the resistance, the paradox, what happens in the dark realm when God begins to restore. And so we see this incredible, we read it yesterday, and you can do it in chapter 3, of all of the people. The Bible says in the day of God's power, the people become willing. They got it. They caught it. It was a transferable burden and vision in Nehemiah. And it just, how do you get people to unite so quickly under a vision like this? Because if you read it, and that's why I read it, it's just so many people gave themselves to build, and using their time and energy and resources to build this huge wall around the city. Because until the walls built, my friends, until the walls built around the church, not to keep people in, to keep the enemy out. And we are those living stones, and we are supposed to be living a Christianity that does not give the enemy constant access to come through our lives into the church with sinful things, with lust, with these different ideas and gossip. And we see it time after time. The minute something begins to really explode, the enemy just comes right through the stones, right through the carnal people, and begins to work his gossip, begins to work his accusations, begins to work his sinful patterns, and gets people involved with behaviors, and the next thing you know, the church is decimated and destroyed and hurt and divided, and there's all kinds of things, negative things that happen, and the vision is lost, and the church takes sometimes years to even get back to the place where they begin to move again, and it never really is restored back to that dynamic again. We have to get to the place, my friends, where we understand every single one of us is one of these stones in the wall. We are living stones. And we, the weapons of our warfare are not carnal, that they are mighty through God to the pulling down of strongholds. Vain imaginations, high thoughts, high things that exalt themselves against the knowledge of God, bringing into captivity to obedience every thought that exalts itself, every thought that exalts itself against the knowledge of God. Arresting, learning to find out what is carnal, what is unholy, what is vile, what are things that grieve the Holy Spirit, and not allow our lives to be conduits of those things. And you say, that's a big task. Well, so wasn't this. And this was in the Old Testament. We have a greater provision. We can get there. We're going to see God do something in our communities. Then there has to be churches. And we need to start being trained right from the beginning. That's what Paul said to the Corinthians. The Corinthians is not the normal church experience. Remember, we have Philippians, we have Colossians, we have Ephesians. And there were always issues. But the Corinthians were carnal, and a lot of times people think that's just the normal. Now, Paul rebuked them. He said, listen, he said, I can't feed you with meat. All you can take is milk. You're just babes. You're carnal. You keep aligning yourself with personalities, and you do these things. And, you know, and he said, listen, you cannot endure solid food. And if you can't eat solid food, which Jesus says his meat was to do the will of God, eating solid food means that you find out how to hear God for yourself and obey him. And the Holy Spirit will never lead you into divisive ways, injurious ways to the church, or unholy ways. Never, ever. So all of us have to grow up being led by the Spirit of God. Now, we recognize, and we're going to look at this now. It seems like each time it takes me about this amount of time to just build some context, but we're going to be looking at chapter 4. Now, remember, the wall now has been built to about half of its height. And I'm not sure if I can remember. It's more than 30 feet, those walls, high. They were quite high. Those gates were huge. They still have those gates in parts of the city. You can drive automobiles and, you know, some trucks even through them. So they're huge gates. They're huge walls. And they have towers on the corner. I mean, this was a military asset to have that wall to protect what was near and dear. That city represented the heart of God. And that wall was to keep the enemy out so he could not bring injury to what represents the heart of God. Excuse me. So now in chapter 4, watch this. We're going to begin to look at some of the ways that the enemy responds, because we have a very real enemy. We are not to fear him. And we're going to see this as we go along in this book of Nehemiah. But we need to be aware. We need to understand his wiles and strategies. And there is some incredible insights and illumination in this book about spiritual warfare to those that are builders, leaders, restorers, and to all of us, really. Now watch this. We're at the end of chapter 3, and all of this building has happened all the way around the city. Huge. If you've never been there, just Google it. Take a look at the old city and the wall around the old city. You probably could look at, get specific measurements of the dimensions and how much those stones weighed and stuff. So it says in chapter 4 and verse 1, but so it happened when Sanballat heard that we were rebuilding the wall, he was furious and very indignant and mocked the Jews. And he spoke before his brethren and the army of Samaria. So this is a military commander, Sanballat. He's talking in front of all these soldiers. What are these feeble Jews doing? Will they fortify themselves? Will they begin to offer sacrifices to God in this thing? Were they going to rebuild the temple and offer sacrifices? Will they complete it in a day? Will they revive the stones from the heaps of rubbish, stones that are burned? Verse 3, now Tobiah the Ammonite was beside him, and he said, whatever they build, even if a fox goes up on it, he will break down their stone wall. Ha, ha, ha, right? Hear, O God, for we are despised. So before I read on, I want to mention the other one is Geshem the Arab. There's three of these emissaries, three of these agents of Satan that have been planted here to maintain the destruction, to make sure nobody comes and messes around and starts rebuilding and fixing this thing. And one of them is Sanballat, one of them is Tobiah, one of them are Geshem. These are satanic agents. Now they're humans, but behind the humans are demon spirits. And the enemy uses people, but behind the people, see, we do not wrestle against flesh and blood. The weapons of our warfare are not carnal, they're spiritual. Their prayer and utterance and wisdom and these different things that God has given us to fight these battles. But the enemy is here, and he said that he was furious. The wrath, the dragon in Revelation 12, a dragon came with great wrath. Satan is likened to a dragon, and a dragon represents wrath. Wrath, rage, fury. He is furious and very indignant, beside himself with rage, indignant against this. Who are these people? That there's a spirit in this man that's rising up to oppose, to resist. And we're going to see some of the ways that they do it. We already saw it in chapter 2. One of the things that they do is mock and accuse. Who do you think you are, you little pipsqueak? You little girl, you little boy, you little person from Podunk someplace. Who do you think you are? You used to be so sinful and carnal and filthy and dirty and all those. Who do you think mocks you? Who do you think you're going to rebuild? You think God's going to use you? You think you're anybody? You know, you're just a failure. Then the accusations come. The accusing you. These are powerful things. We have to learn how to get victory. The blood of the Lamb and the word of our testimony. We overcome the accuser of the brethren by not loving our lives unto the death. If God be for us, who can be against us? Who shall bring a charge against God's elect? See, we get the scriptures and we start doing war with them. Now watch this as this develops. And then, now Tobiah the Ammonite, and he said, a fox will break down their wall. Now Nehemiah prays, hear, O God, for we are despised. Turn their reproach on their own heads and give them as plunder to a land of captivity. Do not cover their iniquity and do not let their sins be blotted out from before you. For they have provoked you to anger before the builders. And saying, this is against you, God. This is not our idea. This salvation, this restoration, this deliverance of people, this restoring and redeeming and rescuing and delivering people, this is God's business. This is what God is doing. It's not our idea. This is your plan to restore. You sent us. You gave us favor. You said it's time. The time of judgment is over. Your favor, your anointing, your unity is upon us. They're resisting. They're of the other spirit. They're mocking. And he said, don't give them any mercy. Lift up your hand. The enemy said, David said one time, he said, smash the enemy in the jaw. Knock his teeth out. Grind him to powder and throw him into the wind. Ooh, that sounds pretty rough. I mean, are we supposed to pray like that? Well, sometimes, yes. God is always merciful, and we understand that. And if it's his desire to save somebody, but sometimes, man, we can be too, have human compassion, which isn't the mercy of God, and we allow the enemy to continue to do his work in our midst because of a miscalculation of what the mercy of God is. When they were enemies, then we look at the New Testament, some of them were named Hymenaeus and Philetus. He said, I delivered them up to Satan so that they would learn not to blaspheme. He said, beware of Alexander the coppersmith. He's done me much evil. He's got his name in the eternal word of God. He didn't say pray for salvation. He said watch out for him. He said, I delivered these other preachers. They were teaching heresy. I delivered them over to Satan for the destruction of their flesh. These are things that most Christians don't have any comprehension of at this point in time. But Nehemiah did. He said, don't cover their iniquity. They've angered you. They're against you, God. They're emissaries of the devil. And he said, they want to stop what you want to have happen. And so we built the wall. So we continue to do what God told us to do. Because the enemy's going to try to stop you, my friend. Whoever you are, you may be in the process of some restoration. The enemy's going to try to stop you. He will stir things up in your family. He'll stir things up in your relationship. He will stir all kinds of things up. Listen, he always overplays his hand. Just take that as evidence that you're doing what God wants you to do. So we built the wall. Don't give up. Carry on. Continue on in your journey of restoration. Continue on your way home, my friend. Continue on, you builders. You that have been called to plant a ministry, a church, a ministry of the life of Jesus Christ in a community or among a group. Carry on. Don't give up. Don't back off. So we built the wall, and the entire wall was joined together up to half its height. Halfway done. This is huge. This is a very short period of time. The unity, the labor, the willingness, the heart of unity and power that was among them is supernatural and phenomenal. Boy, if we would see something like this in the church, it would be absolutely explosive. With everybody moving in synchronicity, the Holy Spirit acting as the great conductor of the purposes of God, the building of his church in towns and cities and communities and throughout the nation. Oh, what a mighty thing we would behold. And it had joined together up to half its height, for the people had a mind to work. Now verse 7, watch this. Now it happened when Sanballat, Tobiah, the Arabs, the Ammonites, the Ashdites, heard that the walls of Jerusalem were being restored and the gaps were beginning to be closed, that they became very angry. Not just angry, very enraged. See, the enemy gets really, really mad when God starts building his people together again. The holiness of God, the destiny of God, the vision of God, the glory of God, the unity of God, the message of God, the purity of God, the power of God, the presence of God. He hates it. He hates it in you. He hates it in me. And he hates it even more where two or three or even more begin to gather together in that unity. How good and how pleasant it is when brethren dwell together in unity. It is like the oil that was poured out upon the head of Aaron, the high priest, which is Jesus now. That oil, that cruse of oil that was poured out, that flowed down across that high priest's head and down over the eldership, the beard, and down across his garment, even to the border of his garments. When that anointing is flowing, when that unity is in the body of Christ, then somebody just has to get close enough to touch the hem of that garment. And that oil, that virtue, that power will bring deliverance and salvation and healing. They'll say God is among that people right there. That body, that head and body all together in oneness and in unity manifesting. So they became very angry. And all of them, the enemy, now they're coming together. There's more than just two or three of them. Now there's a whole, like an army coming together and conspired to come and to attack Jerusalem and create confusion. I want that word to sink down into your mind. Confusion is one of the attacks of the enemy. He'll start attacking and things just get confused. You feel confused. You can't think right. You don't know if this is right or that's right, or it's just a confusion, the spirit of confusion. God is not the author of confusion, but the enemy is. They wanted to bring an attack from this side and that side, from above and below and from the east and the west and the north. Just come in everywhere and create chaos and confusion. That's the enemy's stock and trade, my friend, so that they would stop building. In verse 9, nevertheless, we made our prayer to our God. We went into some spiritual warfare. We started saying, oh God, keep us steady. Keep your light shining. Let us stay in the confusion, steady on course. That's what the commanders, when they were fleets in World War II or in different battles and great navies, and battles would come and bombs would go off and smoke would be released. And the commanders would say, don't turn, stay. We're all going to stay on this course, because they would start running into one another. Said, so when all that confusion is on you, my friends, here's a key. Stay on course. Keep on doing what you knew to do when you weren't confused, when you had the light. Just stay on course. Eventually, you're going to sail out of that smoke and out of that confusion. And everybody that's together with you will be right there in their line, in their place, because you're not allowing the confusion to get you banging into one another, fighting with one another, going at one another. Stay on course, my friends. That's one of the greatest things I could tell you today, right now, if you understood what I... When confusion comes, don't change course. Stay on course. So nevertheless, in verse 9, we prayed. And because of them, we set a watch against them day and night. Now we're becoming more intentional. Now we're growing up. We're recognizing this is a war. We've been called to be a soldier. There's military language now. We've got to put on our whole armor of God with the weapons of our warfare. As good soldiers, we endure hardship. There's all this military language, this understanding, man, that we can't just go to sleep like a civilian at night and just, sing a lullaby. This is war. So we're going to have to stay alert. We're going to have to rise up into another level of intercession and prayer. We're battling some evil now that wants to stop this restoration. The thing that God wants, it wants it stopped. It hates it. The enemy hates. He hates the United States of America. You know why? Because it was God's idea. It was God's initiation. Anything of Western civilization and any place on the earth that came under the initiation of God, the enemy hates it. Look at the attack against it now. Trying to tear it apart, tear its borders apart, bring in confusion and chaos. Is that not where we're at? Is it not time for us to begin to pray day and night for the church to arise, for us to get right with God and to stay right in what we're battling and what we're fighting for? The kingdom? First and foremost, seek ye first the kingdom of God and his righteousness, and God will take care of the other things. So we set a watch against them day and night. Verse 10, chapter 4, Nehemiah. Then Judah said, the strength of the laborers is failing, and there is so much rubbish that we are not able to build the wall. Here's a very key point. At one point in time, the enemy said, they won't see us coming because we'll sneak up and hide behind the rubble, the burnt out stones. There's too much rubble. There's too much in our way. See, all of the fail. This is when the enemy tries to bring all of the failures of the past. Bring in the condemnation. Hide behind your failures and jump out behind him and start accusing you, causing you confusion. Am I really right with God? What about this? What about that? See, that's when you're going to have to, you better have some scripture on the inside of you to say, listen, I'm dead to sin. God has forgiven me. Said, there's no temptation that's overtaken me except for which is common to man, and God is faithful with the temptation. He has made a way for me to escape. I'm not going to be lured back into that. That is not me anymore. That was then, this is now. Yes, I agree with you, that is what I did, but the blood of Jesus Christ has washed me and cleansed me. And who are you to bring an accusation against God's elect? If God is for us, then who? You can be against us? I don't think so. And he will flee. Because God didn't give you the spirit of fear. Watch the next thing that happens. And so, there's so much rubbish. There's so much of the past failure. And he said, no. And our adversaries said, they will neither know nor see anything till we come into their midst and kill them and cause the work to cease. See, the enemy thinks he can hide behind your past sins and past failures that caused all of this rubbish and even that of our forefathers, and come and try to tell us it's no use. Just give it up. You're nothing. It'll never happen. So it was in verse 12. When the Jews who dwelt near them came, and they told us 10 times, from whatever place you turn, they will be upon us. They're coming at you every which way but loose. They're coming this way. They're coming that way. They're coming through your family. They're coming through your job. They're coming through your finances. They're coming through your emotions. They're coming through your health. They're coming through your friends. They're coming through your brothers, through your sisters. They will even twist things that are said from the pulpit, and that great twisting spirit will come at you this way and that way. But I'll tell you what, this is when you gotta buckle in. You gotta fasten that seat belt, cinch it up tight, because it's about to get intense. They're gonna come at us every way. He said they came 10 times and said, we've heard, we've got their plans. God has revealed it. They're coming. The enemy's coming. They're gonna hide behind the rubble. They're gonna come this way, and they're gonna come that way, and they're gonna come the other way. And I'll tell you what, if you've been around and you've been in God, you know exactly what I'm talking about. You think, what in the world is the enemy doing? Next thing you know, there's a big fight between you and your wife or your husband, or there's a big battle going on in the church or in your family or something just stirring up for no reason. I tell you what, you got to stay steady. Watch this. And it says, from whatever place you turn, they will be upon us. Watch this, verse 13. Now watch Nehemiah. Watch the wisdom that God gives him. Therefore, I position men behind the lower parts of the wall, the place where the enemy could still leap over, those places where they were still could easily have access. He said, I put soldiers, I put warriors, I put intercessors, I put people there with spear and sword. I positioned men behind the lower parts of the wall at the openings. And I set the people according to their families with their swords, their spears, and their bows. Time to armor up. You're going to have to learn how to use those weapons. You're going to have to learn how to wield the sword of the Spirit, my friends. And I looked in verse 14 and arose and said, this is Nehemiah, may turn my page, to the nobles, to the leaders, and to the rest of the people, do not be afraid. Let me say that again. Do not be afraid. God has not given us a spirit of fear, but of love, power, and a sound mind. Even my Janie knows that one. 5 years old, she could quote that one. It's the cutest thing you'll ever hear. God is not, don't be afraid. See, that's the enemy's stock and trade. He wants to make you afraid, like he's going to win. He's got more power than he does. It's all just the roaring of a lion, trying to push us around, trying to use faith. Do not be afraid of them. This is verse 14. Do not be afraid of them. Remember the Lord, great and awesome. And fight for your brethren, your sons, your daughters, your wives, and your houses. Remember, this is our very existence, our progeny, our history, our future, our present, our people we're fighting for. Now, we're fighting for our own, and we're fighting for our brothers. And together, and you're going to watch this as we read through this story, how they're always positioned across from their own house. Even when they're building, they're positioned across from their own houses. Remember, we're fighting for our families, for our children. Look what the enemy's trying to do to our children now. We're fighting for the testimony of God to rise up in the earth, for this wall to be rebuilt, for the city of God, for the church, for the bride of Christ, the new Jerusalem to rise up and shine. That there be a testimony of God, a testimony of Jesus Christ, the victory of the Son of God, that serpent-crushing, magnificent man, Christ Jesus, who defeated the enemy, to be manifested in a people. And there is a

about what's happening in our nation right now. Remember the Lord, great and awesome. Don't be afraid. Remember the Lord, great and awesome, mighty God, parting Red Sea, an angel coming and killing 185,000 of the enemy in one night. The mighty stories of Gideon and Samson and Barak and David with a stone killing a awesome, mighty God that we serve. Come on now. And it happened, verse 15, when our enemies heard that it was known to us and that God had brought their plot to nothing, that all of us returned to the wall, everyone to his work. Right back to the vision, right back to the work. Verse 16, so it was from that time on that half of my servants worked at construction while the other half held the spears, the shields, the bows, and the whole armor, and the leaders were behind all the houses of Judah. So what happened was there was a change in their demeanor. Now, instead of everybody working, they had half of the people had the armament ready. They're just right there on the job site. So half are working, the other half are holding the weapons so that if the enemy attacks at any given time. So they're taking on a warlike mentality. They're in a war. That's what's got to happen in Christianity. We've got to get the civilian mindset out of us. We are not civilians. We're not at peace. This is a war. And the weapons of our warfare are not carnal, but they are mighty through God to the pulling down of strongholds. So those who build the wall, in verse 17, and those who carried burdens loaded themselves so that with one hand they worked at construction and with the other hand they held a weapon. And one hand is a sword and in the other hand is a trowel. They're doing construction with one hand and they've got a weapon of war in the other hand. That is the posture of a Christian, my friends. The armor on, sword in hand, building the kingdom, but also at war and ready to wreak havoc upon the enemy and his assaults at any given time. And every one of the builders, verse 18, and we got to close it down. And every one of the builders had his sword girded at his side as he built. And the one who sounded the trumpet was beside me. I said to the nobles, the rulers, and the rest of the people, the work is great and extensive, and we are separated far from one another on the wall. Wherever you hear the sound of the trumpet, rally to us there. Our God will fight for us. What they were doing was that if the trumpet blasted a certain blast, then everybody would run to where the enemy was attacking. We'd go fight for one another. That we would strengthen and fortify and bring reinforcements into that area of the wall where the enemy was attacking. So that everybody could move at just the sound, so ready, so prepared in battle, just move. And it was a distance, it was a big wall. And that they could go here and there to fight for one another. When that cry comes out, that plea comes out, we're under attack, then everybody rushes over and they rout the enemy back and they continue on the building. So our God will fight for us, verse 21. So we labored in the work, and half of the men held the spears from daybreak until the stars appeared. At the same time, I also said to the people, let each man and his servant stay at night in Jerusalem, that they may be our guard by day and a working party by day. Last verse. So neither I, my brethren, my servants, nor the men of the guard who followed me took off our clothes. We didn't put no pajamas on. We stayed garbed up for work and for battle, except for everyone took them off to wash their clothes. This is some intense activity, my friends. This is the season that we are in and coming to. It's an intensity. Blow the trumpet in Zion.
Do away with all normal. Let the bride come out of her bride chamber. Let the businessmen, this is no normal activity now, my friends.

The trumpet is sounding. The enemy is at foot. He said, at hand. It's time now to fight and to build in Jesus' mighty name. Oh God, I pray that you open up our eyes. Open up our ears. Let your spirit quicken on the inside of us today, Lord. Strengthen us. Let us be strong in the Lord and in the power of his might. Father, I pray that your delivering power touches people. People that have been struggling with long-term issues, let the delivering spirit of the risen Christ touch them and set them free. Those that need a healing touch, not just in their body, but in their soul, wounded spirits, wounded hearts. Oh God, I pray today, Lord God, that you begin to restore and bring up a wholesome people, a holy people, a focused people, a people who are willing in the day of your power to join ourselves to the work of God, the building of the kingdom of the living God. It's restoration time in Jesus' name. This is River Streams, and I'm Steve Chase. Contact me at Box 1503 in Greenfield, 01302, riverradio@yahoo.com, or friend me on Facebook. I'm Steve Chase.

The other day I happened to have occasion to walk by one of these very large video arcades in which scores and scores of teenagers, probably of junior high and senior high age, were playing these very fascinating looking video games. Some of them you could actually get your body into as if it were a spaceship or a race car. And there on the screen would be the simulation of a windshield in real life. And there you would be, right in the middle of the action. This is Night Sounds. I'm Bill Pierce. Thank you for being there tonight. I've titled our program, since I give each time together a distinctive personality and direction, one word, unreality. And basically our subject has to do with divine substitutes or diversions. The compulsive search for diversion is often an attempt to escape the realities and the pressures of life. We have a real hard time being quiet where we are. People adrift from any kind of true anchor in their hearts and souls are restless. And really they seek relief, often in computer games, the computer itself, television, other diversions, instead of satisfaction with truth. And the great philosopher Pascal said, our nature consists in movement. Absolute rest is death. And tonight, not to be a computer game basher, but you know, so much of it, and this has to do with adults as well as kids, can come by these diversionary tactics, and many of today's interactive computer games divert millions of users through simulations, oftentimes of extreme violence and cruelty. And because even high-tech diversions can lead to boredom, the stimulation of video and the simulations become increasingly sensational. Tonight I'd like to call on some music that will just sort of settle us down after this day, whatever you've experienced through it. I don't want to divert your attention from reality, but just sort of lead us into truth. Jesus said, I am the truth. Not only that, but I am the way. He's not here by his Spirit to tell us about the way. He is the way. And that's why our music tonight will point once again to him. As we touch on a couple of old hymns, perhaps you haven't heard for quite a while, but if you stay tuned to Night Sounds, along with some of the newer things and contemporary music, you'll hear a good selection of the great old ones, like these.

two of the great old hymns of the faith. Jesus, the very thought of thee, and Son of my soul. This is Night Sounds. I'm Bill Pierce with you, late at night, most of the time. Anytime after local sunset, we may be on the air. Oftentimes after midnight and early hours of the morning. Whenever and however we greet you right now, thank you for being right where you are, and I don't believe it's by accident. As so many listeners write and tell us, that they happen to be at the right place at the right time, because God had something to say to them through these moments that was tailor-made for the situation that they were experiencing at that very moment. This happens more often than we could count, and probably the most prevalent statement made by our listeners. Well, I am no magician, and I really have no control over that, because, as I've often mentioned, we are 8 weeks ahead of airing date as we record, so that kind of thing is way beyond me. But perhaps some of the comments on tonight's program, the music, may just touch you where you are. And we've titled our time Unreality, because a lot of people are living in that sphere. I mentioned a moment ago that many of today's interactive computer games divert millions of users through simulations, sometimes of violence and cruelty. Games supposedly for children, such as Mortal Kombat and Night Trap, trade on electrocutions, decapitations, immolation, the combatants being very real and almost puts the user as one of them. Advertisements for the most popular video game Doom read, quote, "Now there is a place more violent than Earth." This is a serious matter, though. One of our social critics of the day, Roseanne Stone, claimed that, quote, "Within a short time, the number of hours that a broad segment of children will spend playing computer-based games will exceed the number of hours that they spend watching television. It's entirely possible that computer-based games will turn out to be the major unacknowledged source of socialization and education in industrialized societies before the 1990s have run their course." And I've got to say here tonight that not all of the games are dangerous or pernicious, but one whose imagination is contaminated by the images of violent and bizarre computer games really cannot be directed by a holy God. And even Pascal said long ago, "Imagination magnifies small objects with fantastic exaggeration until they fill our souls and with bold insolence cuts down great things to its own size." As when speaking of God, Dr. Douglas Grutice, in his book The Soul in Cyberspace, wrote, "Cyberspace may be the greatest temptation yet offered to humanity to lose its soul in diversion. Having the senses inundated with information or overwhelmed with stimulation is not conducive to a soul finding serenity in the knowledge of truth." Tonight's program finds us just looking at some of the possible diversions that we find, and they are many. Television being the most obvious, perhaps even radio. And video games, basically inherently harmless, until these factors of violence, lust, the search for power, take us out of reality and make us something that we're not.
Jesus said, "Come to me and you'll find rest." There are many of you tonight who are not into the video game world, or maybe not even to television. There's enough reality in your lives to bring you to a point of either depression or sadness or futility. That's why I believe that it's not an accident that we are here tonight together. I've asked God to lead me to the topics and the music by His discernment through my spirit to program the kind of material that will reach all of us. Because we are inundated by so much stimuli, seeking for our affection, our time, our money. And we would just like to make this an oasis of rest and peace. And once again we center on the centerpiece of all the universe of all time, Jesus, who said, "Come to me. Peace I leave with you. My peace I give to you, not as the world system gives. Let not your hearts be troubled." As I've just gone through a good bit of mail in the last few moments before coming into the studio tonight, I'm very much convinced that there are so many of you out there who are desperate. There are some times when I've been asked why we settle on subjects that are ponderous, such as depression or loneliness or pain. And that is because there are so many of you out there experiencing it right now. And I don't know where you can find the necessary substitute for all that's happening to you. I don't know where you can really find, outside of God's Word and prayer, the peace that passes all understanding. That's why I've asked the Lord again tonight to touch our hearts with comfort and peace and security. Many of you have written that you go through depressive moments, panic attacks. We hear from those in hospitals, those in businesses and homes, educational facilities, prisons, penitentiaries, jails, anywhere where the human being and the human nature meets. I'd like you to listen very closely to this next piece of music. Each time we play it, there is a definite response because it touches the heart of so many who are struggling with the realities of life and trying to find diversions or some escape. But let's listen now for these next few moments to soloist Pam Thumb as she reflects on the hardness and the pain of life and gives the remedy. So let's stay tuned. The title of the song is "Life is Hard, But God is Good." Let's absorb this.

soloist Pam Thumb. The song, Life is Hard, But God is Good. This is Night Sounds. Thank you for joining me tonight, in case any of you have just come by our place here in the last few moments. Tonight's program title is Unreality. We're sort of centering on the video, which is all around us, in computers, on TV, in the video games. Just like to mention, since we will be going off the air in a few moments, that Night Sounds Ministries continue through compact discs, the printed material, and just the ability of us to communicate one with another. Many of you have written and asked for copies of past programs that you heard that you want to hear again, because perhaps there's someone you know to whom you'd like to give that. The series on various stress areas such as depression and loneliness, grief, dealing with our emotions, the comfort of the Psalms, these can be a real part of your night or day until we meet once again. Just a few moments ago, I answered a letter to a child, 13 years of age, who wrote from the East Coast, telling me that his mother was in pain with a serious spinal disease and asked that we would pray for her. And I did. I told him, I wrote him back and told him that I would personally pray for his mom and for him and his other brothers. Another letter came from an adult who shared a grave problem in his life. And I promised I'd pray with him too, not only for him, but with him. This is one of the privileges we have here at Night Sounds. So, if we can stay with you through the ministries of this outreach, please allow us this privilege. The mailing address is Night Sounds, Wheaton, Illinois, 60189. Tonight's program, Unreality, finds us agreeing that cyberspace diversions often magnify non-existent objects on colorful video screens, combining them with audio effects and render them interactive. In this way, it, in a sense, fills our souls with unreality, while the reality of God is ignored or trivialized. Dr. Grutheis, in his book, The Soul in Cyberspace, said, a CD-ROM interactive game called Afterlife advertises itself as, quote, the finest world-building simulation that lets you manage two planes of unreal estate, heaven and hell, simultaneously. The stupendous spiritual realities of eternal life and eternal death are simulated and trivialized for entertainment purposes. Nevertheless, it is still true that between us and heaven and hell, there is only this life, the most fragile thing in the world. And this fragility should drive us to our knees, not to exotic or irreverent simulations in cyberspace. Dr. Grutheis, who is an expert in this field, said, cyberspace may be the greatest temptation yet offered to humanity to lose its soul in diversion. Well, I'm very much aware tonight that there are many who would say, hey, video games, just a lot of fun. You can get into them, but they're really no harm. We don't take them that seriously. But it really is interesting how, before we know it, we can be immersed and our senses tuned to the stimuli of this kind of thing. And we can be lost in it. And pretty soon, recognize that the enemy of the soul can push us right into the vortex of all of this. And we may say, no problem.
I can quit whenever I want. But it's interesting how many of us, maybe not to video games, but immerse ourselves in other diversionary tactics. I can find myself doing it in imagination. Someone has said, it's okay to build castles in the air, but be sure you put some foundations under them. I'm not talking about harmless daydreaming now and then, which we all do, but there are so many things that can grasp our souls and spirits tonight that if we're not careful, we will be snagged and hooked or addicted in some way. I've found it possible in my own life, and I have to pray against it, for a certain kind of sensitivity that will keep us from it. Jesus said, I am the way, the truth, and the life. Nobody comes to God, the Father, but through me. His is eternal truth. And tonight, if you're looking for diversion, it can be found in Jesus Christ, not in some foundationless video appeal. His is reality. His spirit is real. The crucifixion was real. The resurrection of Christ is real. And by his spirit, he is with you and me tonight. That's why when we come together on Night Sounds, we center on him. And he it is who said, I am the resurrection and the life. He who believeth in me, though he were dead, yet shall he live. This is the kind of reality that we need tonight. This is where Jesus calls us to trust him with our lives. Not in some fabrication or unrealistic video game or anything around us that we feel we could put our full weight on. But without him, we don't have a prayer, don't have a chance. Because when this life ends, that's it. We only have one opportunity to go around. Like one old beer commercial said, you only get one chance to go around in life, and you gotta grab for all the gusto you can. So we're not grabbing for gusto, we're searching for reality, which is in Christ. Would you just take him seriously tonight and his word? Turn your life over to him. The sins of the past, the track record, the things you can't face, let him have it. Accept him into your heart, your intellect, your spirit. Let us know about it. We'd like to pray with you and send you materials that will help. Our mailing address, Night Sounds, Wheaton, Illinois, 60189. So we search for reality. Let's do it together. Till we meet again, a peaceful and restful good night to all of you.

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2: Would you all open to Romans 8, 28 through 30. Romans 8, 28 through 30. And we know that God causes all things to work together for good to those who love God, to those who are called according to his purpose. For those whom he foreknew, he also predestined to be conformed to the image of his Son, so that he would be the firstborn among many brethren. And these whom he predestined, he also called. And these whom he called, he also justified. And these whom he justified, he also glorified. Let me pray. Heavenly Father, fill Pastor Emmanuel with your Spirit, that he may delight and rejoice in sharing what you have put on his heart this week. Lord, may these words be your instrument of transformation on our souls, and may we love you more because of them. May we not be distracted, but continue to worship you through the preaching and hearing of your words. Lord, remind us of your steadfastness and your love. Amen.
3: Wonder if you ever felt like Haman. He was having a very tough season of life. He felt abandoned by all his friends and even God. He was suffering, betrayed, alone. And he wrote this sad poem. Really, it's a prayer. It's Psalm 88. And it's attributed to Haman the Ezrahite. Haman the Ezrahite. And here's some lines. And really, you may have whispered these very lines in your heart, maybe in the secret places of your heart, because sometimes Christians feel like they're not allowed to pray like this, but here's God's word. He said, among the things he said, I'm like a man without strength, like the slain who lie in the grave, whom you remember no more. I've cried out to you, O Lord, why do you hide your face from me? You have removed lover and friend far from me. All of us need comfort. All of us need comfort, maybe all the time, but there are some special times when our suffering has an intensity. And for some people, there's this chronic suffering that seems to be there all the time. We need comfort. And today's text is good news for all of God's children. A very familiar passage. I think we quote it to others and to ourselves all the time. So let's just look again at Romans chapter 8, and we'll look at it with this outline that God knows how you suffer. The depth of it, the intensity of it, the relentlessness of it, he knows how you suffer. God's goodness to you triumphs even in your suffering. Your suffering is never meaningless, never, and nothing can keep you from experiencing a glorious end. There's an end to your story. I know you may not think so when you're suffering, but it's a happy ending, a wonderful ending. So let's look at this. First, just briefly reviewing the verses we looked at a couple weeks ago, beginning at chapter 8, verse 18 and on. And it's just this point that the Bible makes clear God knows exactly how you suffer. And And here's two reasons. He wrote these words. Remember, it's talking there about groaning. He says that all creation groans and says we are a part of creation. All of us, whether you're Christian or non-Christian, Hindu, Muslim, atheist, agnostic, it doesn't matter if you're a nature worshiper, if you're a Wiccan, if you're a pagan. It doesn't matter if you're married, if you're single, if you're young, if you're old. We all groan and suffer. Why? Because we're all a part of creation. So that mentioned that. God knows how we suffer. By the way, isn't it interesting that this is not what you hear so often from all the false teachers that sometimes flood the internet and our airways that say, you know, you can escape suffering if you say the right prayer. I saw a poster where they promised they would send you the right prayers if you gave them a certain donation. You can escape all this suffering if you think positively. There's books that say there's certain, well, essentially spells or incantations, crystals, things you drink, things you eat, and they'll save you from all suffering. Something, it's education. Something, it's being religious, you know, following all these moral rules and you'll escape suffering. But none of it is true, and God is very honest here. He says all of creation groans, and we're a part of it. He's telling us the absolute truth, and it resonates with our life, doesn't it? Creation suffers. Christians, non-Christians suffer. The apostles suffered, but so did the false teachers. Good people suffer, bad people suffer. Suffering is the reality in our world. We should get used to that, and God is saying it right here. God knows how we suffer. He wrote it in his word. But it's more particular than that. It's not just that God knows, oh yeah, everybody suffers. But he knows your particular suffering. He knows what you're going through. And we saw that in Romans 8, 26 and 27. Jesus had promised us that when we come to him in faith, he's going to send his Holy Spirit to be in us and with us. So the omnipotent God is going to dwell with us. And we saw that that's even proof that we are children of God. And so, last time we saw that the Holy Spirit comes in chapter 8, 26 and 27, and he groans when we groan. He empathizes with our suffering. He knows exactly what we suffer, not because we tell him, but he's experiencing it with us. He's joining with us. He understands maybe even the pains that you can't express in words to your best friend. He knows your pains. And so he groans. He knows exactly what you feel. He knows the darkness. He knows how hopeless you feel at times. There's nothing in there. You feel like you just want to lie in the dust because there's nothing that lies ahead for you. There's no happiness. I just want life to end. And he knows that feeling of hopelessness. And we saw that the same Holy Spirit does something amazing. You're lying there in the dust feeling like there's no point. And all of a sudden you feel flaming up in you this joy and this hope. Where did that come from? You've lost people that you love that you thought you couldn't live with. And you thought life is over. And then you feel this joy and hope flaming up. Where is that? We saw that. That's the power of the Holy Spirit. I wonder if you've experienced that at times. You know, Romans 15, verse 13, may the God of hope fill you with all joy and peace in believing. How does it happen? By the power of the Holy Spirit, may you abound in hope. I wonder if you've experienced that at the darkest times of your life. It's an amazing promise, isn't it? That maybe at those times is when you'll experience the reality of the Holy Spirit more than at other times. And then we saw in Romans 8, 26 and 27, he knows that you're too weak to pray. And he knows that even when you can start to pray, you don't really know what to pray. And so we saw that he, in effect, kneels with you. And he prays for you. It says he intercedes. That means he prays for you. He gives words to these groans and sighs in your hearts, and he lifts them up to the Lord God. I'm saying God knows your suffering. He knows exactly what you're going through. And it's what prompts these prayers coming from deep within us, from the Holy Spirit with our spirit. And he prays according to the will of God. So what is the will of God? What are those prayers that the Holy Spirit is offering for you in your distress? You know, might be problems at work, might be in your body, in your family, in your marriage. Might be just chronic pain that you live with. What are the prayers that the Holy Spirit is offering? So let's look then at how God's goodness triumphs even in the midst of suffering. Romans 8:28 says that suffering is never useless. What you're experiencing now is not useless. It's not just, I really don't know this is happening, why this is happening. All I know, it's keeping me from being happy. It's not meaningless. It's not a useless interruption. It says, God, a good God, you see, God works all things. God, a good God, who loves you, who didn't withhold anything from you. If you look ahead at chapter 8, verse 32, he didn't even withhold his own son from you. And it says, if he didn't withhold that, surely he won't withhold any good thing from you. That good God is intent on doing you good. So what's happening when you're suffering? Is it a result of random chance, accidents? Is it just bad luck? You know, some virus floated around and happened to land in your lung. Is that what it is? Just random chance? No, it's saying behind it all, there's a good God who loves you, who's at work. Is it just the bumbling of others who have hurt you? And that happens, you know that. Maybe it's even worse, the sins of others who have intentionally hurt you. And that's true. It's not denying that those things are there. This text is not anywhere denying that this world is terribly, terribly wrong. It's fallen. But that's not all there is. Behind it is a God who's working all things out for good. If you have time this afternoon, read those closing chapters of the book of Genesis. It's inevitable when you look at this text to have our minds drawn there. It's a story of Joseph, a teenager, when he was kidnapped by his own brothers. Can you imagine that? Sold into slavery and then thrown into prison, spent decades isolated from his own family. What was the point of it? Here's what he said at the very end, Genesis 50, verse 20. He said, notice he didn't deny that it was evil. There is evil in this world, and you've experienced it. He said, you intended it for evil, but God used it for good. Now, if you want to know what that good is, read those chapters. It becomes clear. God's at work. It's not all these other things that you think, and it's not the powers of darkness that are in charge. It's not Satan that's in charge. It's not the persecution of tyrants. All those things are real. They're happening. But behind it, God is orchestrating things for good. Friends, it's not even your sins. It's not even your sins. And we do have sins. Because verse 34 says, who is to condemn you? Because Christ himself is interceding for you. If you're one of God's children, it says Christ is on your side. He's fighting for you in heaven. You know, he's interceding for you. Now, behind that, orchestrating even that, is a powerful God who accomplishes a good end. Now, may I tell you something that might be hard for you to take? That sometimes, not always, please don't get me wrong, sometimes this suffering actually is an assurance that you belong to the Lord God. Sometimes one of the goods God is accomplishing is assuring you that you're a child of God. See, our temptation is to think exactly the opposite. I've thought this. I don't know if you have. If God loves me, why is this happening to me? This makes no sense at all. If God loves me, why isn't he rescuing me? If God loves me, why didn't he heal my child? If God loves me, why isn't he healing me? Why is he watching me suffer chronically in pain day after day? If God loves me, why doesn't he rescue me? Of course, that's a normal temptation. I think we all have that. But listen, the Bible says the case could be the exact opposite. That's why I said it might be hard to hear this. But sometimes we suffer because God disciplines us as his children. You know, it's like mom sees her son munching on a candy bar 15 minutes before dinner, and she snatches it out of his hand, and he's screaming and crying like it's the end of the world. Well, she's doing it for his good. I don't want to have you have your dinner be spoiled. And so it says sometimes God does that to us. In Hebrews chapter 12, verse 7 and 8, Proverbs 13, verse 24, for example, it says God disciplines those whom he loves, those who are his own children. You know, if the neighborhood kid does something wrong, you might feel bad about it, but you say, it's not my problem. But if your kid does something wrong, you discipline him. Why? Because you care about his life. You care about what's going to happen, where his life is going to go. In the same way, because God loves you, sometimes he disciplines us in life. So sometimes God, you know, snatches that candy bar out of your life. And you cry and you scream and it's real suffering. But there's a purpose in it. It's because he loves you. He's doing something good in you, or he's doing something good through you. So sometimes suffering does make us turn away from God, but God is good, and God has not abandoned you in your suffering. And that's true of every single one who belongs to the Lord Jesus. You know, here's the text. I missed the slide, but here's the text, Hebrews 12, if you're writing these down, and Proverbs chapter 13. But the promise is for those who, and there's these two qualifiers. The promise that God is accomplishing something good in you even when you suffer is for those who love God and who are called according to his purposes. These are very interesting, you might say almost definitions of who a Christian is. Those who love God. Have you noticed how everyone and their grandmother says, I know God loves me? And that's fine. God to love the world. You could argue all those things. But you notice here it's those who love God. The definition is of those who have a particular affection and love and admiration and reverence for God. We stumble through life. We're far from perfect. But if we look in our hearts, like the psalmist does, deep in our hearts, we find this strange reality that we love God. I don't understand everything. I don't understand why I even do the things I do, but I love God. It's like a child who is, well, sad when mom is displeased and delighted when she can make mom smile. Why? Well, she knows mom loves her. Mom tells her that 100 times. That's not the question. But her wanting to make mom happy is evidence that she loves mom. And so over and over in the New Testament, a Christian is defined as those who want to please God. It's evidence that we love God. We want him to be happy. It brings us pleasure to bring him pleasure. So it's this whole promise of amazing things happening, good things happening, even in your suffering, is for those who love God and who are called according to his purpose. Now, all kinds of philosophical entanglements here, but let's just look at this. God called you because he loved you. I know you had a decision to make. John 1:12 says that, you know, everyone who received him, he gave the power to become the children of God. There's something we are to do. And yet, as you look back at the story of your spiritual walk, you know that before you even knew Christ, before you really understood any of this, there were things happening. God was at work. He was beckoning you to himself. Some way he was showing you the emptiness of everything else that you tried to fill that hunger with. He was there calling you to himself. And why did he call you? To abandon you to a life of suffering? No, to work things out for good. To be at work in your life for good. Now, what is that good? What does God call good? What do you call good? So let's look on to verse 29 then. Your suffering is never meaningless. Can I just read the verse for you? Verse 29, if you have your Bibles, you can follow along too. It says, "For those whom he foreknew, he also predestined to become conformed to the image of his son, so that he would be the firstborn among many brethren." So that he would be the firstborn among many brethren. Before all time, God loved you. Now, what do you think is the point of these complicated words here? Do you think God put these words foreknew and predestined so that people like us who were reading this text at this point would pause and say, okay, I got to go take a seminar on what these mean? Or I have to engage in a debate with my friends about what it means to foreknow and to predestine and maybe even to fight over and separate over the meaning of these words as some great Christian men and women have done. Do you think that was the reason God put these words there? I don't think that's it at all. The whole purpose of this passage, and isn't this absolutely clear, the whole purpose of this passage is to give comfort to God's suffering children. Not to leave them in some philosophical and theological debate. It's to bring warm comfort to those who are suffering and to make sure you know that these promises in these texts are directed right to you. So, foreknew, it means God loved you before all time, from the beginning, before you even knew him. Predestined, yes, God had a plan for you before you were born. And your life is an unfolding of that plan of God. God's at work. That's what God is assuring you of. God is at work in your life now. So what is the good he's doing? What is this plan that God is unfolding? Well, here's what God is doing in every follower of Jesus. For those whom he foreknew, he also predestined. Now, here's the plan. Here's what God's doing. To be conformed to the image of his son. That's his plan for you. If you want to know, I don't know what God's will for me is. Well, at its root, this is what it is. Because I don't know what to pray. I want God's will. Well, here's God's will. Here's what God is doing in your life. He's conforming you to the image of God. It's not to understand everything, you know, like the wonderful, I think it's a bluegrass song, you know, we'll understand it all by and by. We won't, because we'll never be omniscient. The best theologians will still be arguing and debating if they're not in heaven, because they won't understand even in heaven what everything is all about. The purpose that God has is not to answer every question we have, every question we could imagine, is to conform us to the image of God. So, by the way, don't you see what that means? In your Bible study, and you're thinking about who God is and what the Christian life is, that should be our goal. How does it make me understand how to be conformed to the image of Jesus? Too often we're sidetracked to all kinds of issues. This is God's plan for you, that you'll be like Jesus. Now, what does that mean? I think that's one reason the Gospels are there. It's a portrait of Jesus. You'll have, I was just trying to think, I had such a long section here, but you can add to this list. You'll have courage to please God in a world that despises God, like Jesus did. You'll have boldness to love others even when it might hurt you, even when it might cost you, even when it's inconvenient, like Jesus did. You'll have wisdom and insight to reverence God in the decisions you make for your life and the life of your family, like Jesus did. You'll love meekness and humility, and you'll demonstrate meekness and humility even when you're mistreated by others, like Jesus. And you'll delight to show mercy and grace and forgiveness to others even when they're pounding nails into your hands, like Jesus. You could go on. Isn't that a beautiful picture? Don't you want to be like that? Christian, don't you want to be like that? That's God's plan for you. And so you see, we can experience this comfort of God, this assurance of God that he's making me more like Jesus. It's comforting only if we just really love and admire and reverence Jesus. We can't say, well, you know, it's worth it because I'm getting stronger. It's worth it because I'll be like Mother Teresa. It's worth it because I'll be like Muhammad or Gandhi or somebody else. Fine people, but that's not the comfort here. It's that this is making me like Jesus. And that's what I want. I love him. I admire him. I reverence him. I worship him. He's glorious. I want to be like Jesus. That goal is worth this suffering. That's what we say. So God's comfort when we suffer rests on this promise that we're becoming like Jesus, the one who we love, the one whose glory we're dazzled by, the one who we look forward to seeing one day. And verse 18, we read a few weeks ago, chapter 8 of Romans, you know, he says, that glory will show us that this suffering was worth it. Your suffering is not meaningless. God is doing something amazing. And finally, the story of your life will have a wonderful ending. It will. I know the ending of your life story because the Bible says it, but God already knows it. And here's what it says. And those whom he predestined, he called. And those whom he called, he also justified. Those whom he justified, he also glorified. I want you to notice how this proves that nothing can get in the way of what God is going to accomplish in your life. Even the things that make you groan and sigh and that challenge you to even have any hope, inexorably, God is building the image of Jesus in you, and it will be accomplished. I want you to notice two things about this verse. By the way, what this verse says is echoed in verse 31 and on in a very beautiful, poetic way we'll look at next week. But look at how it makes that point here. First, it has what's sometimes called the golden chain here. You notice these words, which are inextricably bound to each other. Those whom he foreknew, he predestined. Not some who he foreknew, he predestined, but everybody who was predestined. And all those who were predestined, he called, and all those he called, he justified, he forgave, he wiped out all the sins of every single one whom he called. I love those verses. The psalmist says, remember not the sins of my youth. How can you tell God to forget, the omniscient God? But God says, yep, I've done it. I've thrown your sins into the depths of the sea as far as the east is from the west. I remember them no more. And all who he justified, he glorified. It's a golden chain. That's why people use that word, because each thing is linked to the other. If God has begun this work in you, if you're the called of God, if you have experienced the forgiveness and mercy of God in Christ Jesus, it's inevitable God by his power will bring it to this end of being you being glorified. No one, friends, no one's going to fall through the cracks. No one is. But there's a second point here that's very interesting and peculiar. Notice that all these words in this verse are past tense. Some of it, of course, makes sense. He called us in the past. He predestined us in the past, so on. But even the very last word is past tense, glorified. It's exactly the same tense as all the others. Because from God's perspective, it's a done deal. He knows now the end of your story. And the end of your story is glory. The end of your story is that God will accomplish what he's begun. What is that? Well, everything you're experiencing now is remaking you. It's building a weight of glory. It's transforming you day by day, remodeling you might say, into the image of the Lord Jesus Christ. Remodeling is hard, isn't it? It's dirty work, painful work. I remember when we were at the chapel, 100-year-old chapel, we were building on another sanctuary onto it. And boy, that was messy work. It had stood there for 100 years. When we knocked out a sheetrock from a wall, you'd see rats' nests there. There was mold growing where we didn't see it. I remember in the basement, we knocked out the sheetrock in the ceiling to replace it. And 100 years of accumulated bat dung rained down on us. It's filthy. Why? Why do you continue? Let's just burn this place and go. No. You know why you continue? Because you have a vision. You have a promise of something beautiful that's going to be there. It's going to be replaced with something glorious. And that's what God is promising here. God is at work in us. Something wonderful is going to come. All the rats' nests in your life that you don't even know about, all the accumulated dung of a lifetime that's hidden, all the mold that you've painted over with shiny, bright paint, hoping nobody will notice, it's all coming down. It's all going to be cleaned out. God is going to take our lives down to the studs. Why? Not to make us suffer, but he's going to build it into something beautiful so that you will be conformed to the image of the Lord Jesus Christ. Don't you want that? Isn't it worth it? That's what Paul is saying. Isn't it worth it? Suffering is real. It's not fake. We shouldn't pretend we don't suffer. We shouldn't say, well, if I'm a Christian, I shouldn't suffer. That's not what God's word is saying in Romans 8. But the end of the story is you'll be glorified. You'll be glorified in your character. You'll be glorified in your body. We looked at it in verse 11 in chapter 8, that just as God raised Jesus from the dead, so he's going to raise you from the dead. You'll be shining in the same glory that Jesus had. John writes about it in his first letter, chapter 3, that when you see him, you'll be like him. When you see him, you'll be like him. And Christian, our text is saying, isn't that worth it? I say yes. What do you say? Yes. Amen. Let's pray. Lord, it's a long journey sometimes, and sometimes we get impatient, tired, we even lose hope, so we pray for ourselves that you would strengthen us, build us up, give us resolve, Lord, so that we'll cling to you in faith and hope and joy by the power of the Holy Spirit. Oh God, be with all our brothers and sisters who are suffering. Let them know your love in the midst of that suffering. Please pour out your grace in such an abundant measure, Lord, that it consoles and comforts them no matter how they suffer. Pray in the name of Jesus our Lord. Amen. Amen.
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2: This is it. This is for real. That if I quit right now, I knew. If I quit in this moment, I will forever be a quitter. The way I respond right now is going to affect the trajectory of the rest of my life. And so I just reaffirm in my mind, I'm dying before I quit.
3: Well, after dropping out of college, Chad Williams had one chance to become a member of an elite military team. And you're going to hear his story today on this special Memorial Day edition of Focus on the Family with Jim Daly. Thanks for joining us. I'm John Fuller.
4: John, Chad Williams personifies the type of steely resolve that's required to be a member of one of America's top fighting forces, the Navy SEALs. And as we remember all of the military men and women who have died for our freedoms, Chad will share his story of a grueling training process to become a SEAL, and he'll pay tribute to his mentor and coach. And although he had serious responsibilities, Chad takes a lighthearted approach to his story, which I think everyone will enjoy.
3: Yeah, well, here's Chad Williams now speaking to a group of men at an event hosted by Wingmen Ministries on today's episode of Focus on the Family with Jim Daly.
2: As you guys know, I'm a former U.S. Navy SEAL. I imagine most of you guys know what SEALs are. You know, typically you have to explain to, you know, the women. One time there was one that actually asked me, she goes, "So do you work at SeaWorld or something?" And it's like, no. Maybe you guys didn't know this, but SEAL is actually an acronym that stands for our areas of operation, sea, air, and land. And I think most people are pretty surprised to find out after Bin Laden that Navy SEALs are operating, you know, on land. They expect us to stick to waterborne operations. So I remember a lot of people kind of scratching their heads asking, like, what, is there a puddle in Pakistan these guys came crawling out of or something? And we're on land. To kind of give you guys an idea of what my team was doing on my last deployment, I was out in Iraq, and we were tasked with working with the Iraqi Special Operation Forces, and one of our goals while we're over there is to hunt down men that make suicide vests and those roadside bombs, IEDs. And we wanted to train the ISOF how to do this job themselves. And so it kind of makes sense. You want to pull out of a place like Iraq, well, you got to teach up their own countrymen, their own special operation forces, how to do the work. And we're coming up on what looked like just enough time on the calendar to do maybe one more operation. So we decided, let's make this final operation a sort of graduation operation. We'll let the ISOF plan the whole thing from the ground up, and we'll be there with them just in case things hit the fan. So they start from scratch. They go out in the street. They get a source of information that tells them about a man that's an Iraqi policeman by day, but at night back home, he's one of these bomb makers. And to kind of give you an idea of the type of character that makes these suicide vests, for instance, you know, oftentimes they're not the ones that want to wear it themselves. In fact, they have such a difficult time finding somebody else to put one on that in one instance over there, they took two mentally handicapped women, strapped these vests onto them, and then they shoved them off into a crowded marketplace and watched from a distance as they set it off with the remote. Like cowards, killing these women and just so many more. So this kind of gives you an idea of the type of scumbags we're going for here. But we've got this guy's number, the ISOF. They've got this whole plan, where he lives, how they want to approach the house, get in, extract, and they're presenting all these things to us. And they say one other thing, though. They say, when we operate with you SEALs, we see that we get shot at more than you guys do. And we think we figured out why. And we're like, oh, yeah? What is it? And they're convinced that it was just merely the color of our uniforms. They say it's the uniforms. Like, really? So they're saying, we're wondering if you'd be willing to maybe take off your American color uniforms. And for this final operation, we've got a pile of ISOF uniforms you guys could put on. So like, okay, let's get this straight. You want us to get shot at more with you? And they're like, yes. And so we're like, fine. So picture this. Needless to say, you know, my dark complexion start growing out, a little facial hair, get on one of these guys' uniforms, I blend in just fine with these fellas over there. In fact, my wife will try to motivate me to shave by letting me know it's time to cut it down because I look like I belong in Bin Laden's family or something. So here we go, blending in with these guys. This is the final operation. And I happen to be standing up in the Humvee, the turret, that night behind the 50 caliber machine gun. That's the showstopper. I remember I've got my night vision goggles on, looking through my green little world. I got my weapon headspace and time ready to go. Kind of going over this in my mind, where this guy lives, how we're going to get him. This is business as usual. But there's one other unique I know that popped into my head. I couldn't help but, you know, realize that I know this is the final operation. Which means just a matter of days from now, I know I'm going to be back home in Huntington Beach, California, surfing in the ocean, lobster diving. But what we didn't know about that night was that we were actually being set up the entire time to get thrown into a real nasty ambush. We're really about to get into the worst circumstances we'd been in on this entire deployment as we're getting into a battle for our lives. Now, before I hit on what happened that night, I want to kind of backstep a little bit and share with you guys a little bit of my road to becoming a SEAL. You know, fresh out of high school, going to the local community college, I didn't have any real big plans. I'm failing all my classes really just because I'm not attending. I'm just ditching, partying, and surfing all the time. And I'm pulling into the parking lot at the end of the year. It's time to take finals. And it just hits me like a ton of bricks. Like, wow, I'm turning out to be a loser. So I'm thinking, what am I doing with my life? All I know is I want to do something big. I want to achieve something, go for something great. I want some identity. And so I start thinking, what is that? And I think I come up with the perfect plan. Sitting there in my truck, about to go to class, I go, I'm going to do. I'm going to go become an Alaskan crab fisherman. Yeah. Deadliest catch. By far one of the most dangerous jobs in the world. I thought, there's some bragging rights in that right there. And then this other idea pops in my head. No, wait a minute. Why can't I go join the military and be a part of the most elite? Go through that most difficult, grueling military training. I know what I want to be. I want to be a Navy SEAL. And so right there, school parking lot, about to take finals, I just decide that's what I'm going to do with my life. I'm going to be a Navy SEAL. And so my first order of business is this. I don't got to go to class anymore because I'm going to be a frogman. Start my truck up, and I left the school. Except I got to let my dad know. Some bad news and good news, as I put it. So I let him know what's going on, failing all these classes. Chad, what's the good news? I'm glad you asked, Dad. It's okay. I got a plan. I'm going to be a Navy SEAL. And he's looking at me, and you know, here comes my dad, the voice of reason. He's kind of watched the track record of my life, and he's like, Chad, joining the military is not like anything you've ever done in the past. When you decide you're over it, you could just stop. So it's not like playing ball or skateboarding or just going to the local community college. If you join the military and for some reason you find out it's not for you, suppose you quit SEAL training, you can't just get out. Because you know what's going to happen to you? You're going to find yourself stuck in the military, chipping paint off some boat in Japan. I can't argue with this logic. I don't have the greatest track record, but I knew. I was determined. I'm dying before I quit. And so what do? It's for a typical young father-son relationship. I just go storming out of there. Whatever, Dad, you know. And meanwhile, I'm preparing. I'm doing the running, the swimming, pull-ups, push-ups, everything, running past the house like I'm little Rocky, just dun, dun, dun, dun. And my dad's looking out the window and calls me back up one day. He says, so you really want to do this? You want to be a SEAL? I'm like, yeah, Dad, I want to be a SEAL. He goes, great. I set up a workout for you with the Navy SEAL. Check out my computer screen. And I'll never forget looking over at his computer and reading this little one-liner in an email. It says, can Chad come out and play tomorrow? Play? I'm like, Dad, you don't know any Navy SEALs. Some guy you met off the internet wants to play with me and you're setting this up. And he goes, he's a SEAL, Chad. I'm like, very skeptical. Okay. You know, well, there's more of a conversation my dad had with this Navy SEAL by the name of Scott Helvenston that I didn't know at the time. I got the backstory later, but it'll do you guys some good to know it now. He spent some time on the phone with Scott. He says, hey, look, my son, he wants to be a Navy SEAL. He's making the biggest mistake of his life because he has no idea what he's getting himself involved in. And so I just want to know, would you do me a big favor, meet up with my son, and I'm asking you to crush him. Just bury him. Beat this desire of becoming a SEAL out of him. So Scott, apparently after thinking about it for a while, shoots off this email. Can Chad come out and play tomorrow? So off I go. It's Oceanside, California, meeting up with this Navy SEAL, beach parking lot. He spots me right away. You Chad? Yes, sir. All right, Bubba. I was Bubba from that point forward. Come on over here. Scott's got me doing some pull-ups and push-ups and whatnot. Not that difficult. Sends me off on a run. And he says he's going to catch up after about 15 minutes. He had some gear he wanted to clean up back at the truck. So off I go. 15 minutes into this run, I'm looking back. All I know is I'm running out into the wetlands, away from civilization, people getting fewer and fewer. And I'm thinking, where's this Navy SEAL? And I start thinking, he's not going to catch me. And I start cranking up the speed, and I'm just thinking of all the buddies I'm going to be bragging to how this Navy SEAL couldn't catch me on a run. As I'm looking back, it's just like that movie with Arnold Schwarzenegger, Terminator 2. There's a scene in the movie where the bad guy called the T-1000 can morph into these knife hands and chase down a moving vehicle. Well, that's the Navy SEAL, like the T-1000, these knife hands coming down this trail. Nothing I could do to keep the distance. He just closes this gap, gets right up to where I am. I'm going so fast, I mean, I don't have time to spit because I'm breathing so hard. Well, he just stops and turns around on a dime, and I never saw what was coming next. I was greeted by his fist, just impaling my stomach. I'm clothesline, going for a ride. My feet come off the ground. I remember the feeling of the wind being knocked out of me before my back even hit the ground. And this poof of dirt's up all around me. And then put yourself in my shoes for a moment here. Remember, at the time, all I knew was this. Some guy my dad met off the internet. Now I'm thinking, child predator for sure. He's jumping on top of me. We're in the wetlands. There's nobody around. He's just ragdolling me in the ground, threads of my shirt, just ripping spit flying out of his mouth. He's screaming, going ballistic. But then I hear these words. He says, you want to be a Navy SEAL? You better stay 3 paces behind me. And that's when it clicked. I mean, that's when it hit me that this is it. This is for real. That if I quit right now, I knew. If I quit in this moment, I will forever be a quitter. The way I respond right now is going to affect the trajectory of the rest of my life. And so I just reaffirm in my mind, I'm dying before I quit. So he gets up off me, says, 3 paces. I'm going after him. This went on for a handful of miles. He continues to turn around, smash me down, get back up, going after him. Finally, we get to this point, miles down the trail, where he circles up. And he's walking back and forth. And he looks like one of these UFC MMA cage fighters just ready to get it on with the guy across from him. And I don't even want to project to him, you know, that I'm willing to fight him at all. I'm like this 19-year-old skater punk kid. So I'm thinking in my mind, all right, Chad, no direct eye contact with this psycho. Just use your peripherals. Don't set him off. And he breaks this awkward tension by asking me, he says, hey, if we would have gone another mile or two, would you have stayed with me? And that's why I just told him, Scott, I'll die before I quit. And he just loosens up and he goes, great, you want to meet up again for another workout tomorrow? First thing I was like, are we going to talk about the flashback you had on the trail there? I mean, you went psycho, man. And he didn't want to discuss it. And so I'm like, all right. And so I'm going back home and at first feeling humiliated, dragging my feet. I got beat up like I'd never been beat up before. But then it hits me that, hey, I made it through a SEAL workout. I could do this again tomorrow. I could do it again the next day. So I kind of go from this attitude of dragging my feet to I'm excited, clicking my heels. Well, my dad can't wait to find out how things went. So as I'm reaching for that front door, he's already pulling it open. He goes, how did it go? And I still let him know, Dad, I'm going to be a Navy SEAL. He's like, what? He gets on the phone with Scott. We all have lunch together one day. They fill me in on just this whole, you know, background going on. He goes, what is going on? I wanted you to meet up with my son to crush him. He comes home. He wants to be a SEAL more now than ever. And apparently Scott told him, look, I gave it a go, and I think your son might have what it takes. And if you don't mind, I'd like to start meeting up with them.
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2: So from that day forward, I met up with this Navy SEAL, Scott Helvenston, virtually every single day. And I went from just being Bubba to eventually I became Junior. He was like a second father to me. And Scott's no ordinary Navy SEAL, if there ever were such a thing. Guy holds all kinds of records. Here's some of them. He's the youngest man to have ever made it through SEAL training. And I'll just set that up by saying he grew up in over 27 different foster homes. So the military took him at a very early age. He finished qualified SEAL training by the time he was 17 years old. That's the record. Nobody will ever beat that record. He's also a world champion pentathlete. So you've heard of the triathlon, three events. Imagine five events, world champion status. On top of that, he's the fastest Navy SEAL on the SEAL training obstacle course. So to kind of put that in perspective, there's an obstacle course in Southern California, Coronado, San Diego. Every single Navy SEAL that ever was, is, or will be must go through this obstacle course. We get timed on it. You go through it hundreds of times. There's not a SEAL on the face of this planet that could beat this Navy SEAL going through an obstacle course. And if that doesn't do it for you, here's one more kind of funny one. Remember, Scott and I, we're going to go do some mountain climbing one day. All right, Junior, want to go do some mountain climbing? Like, yeah, Scott, never been mountain climbing. So I remember trying to really burn the moment, the memory into my brain. You ever done that? We're kind of looking around like, I don't want to forget this. You're capturing it. And so I remember in my capture, being passenger seat, looking over at this dude that I just idolized, his arms up there on the wheel. I'm thinking, man, I want my arms to be like Scott's one day, taking weird mental pictures, chicken, you know. And Scott looking over at me and starts telling me about a TV program he was on one time called Man vs. Beast. And what it was, he explains it to me, is these Hollywood producers would take a wild animal, a beast, on this TV program and put him up against an athlete in a competition of strength or speed. And on this show, every single time, hands down, beast wins, human looks like a fool. Well, Scott gets invited to go up on this program. They say, hey, we hear you're something special. We want to know, you want to go up against the beast on Man vs. Beast? And Scott, you know, he's never the kind of guy to back down. They want him to go against a chimpanzee through an obstacle course. And so he goes, yeah, I'll race the monkey. And so he shows up. You could probably see where this is going. They've got all the obstacles, the high wall, the cargo net, the ropes. The irony of it all is that by the time they got to those monkey bars, Scott's pulling ahead of this monkey. And that's the other record. He's the only man to beat the beast on this TV program, Man vs. Beast. And I get to spend almost every day with this guy as he's preparing me, he's training me up, getting me ready to go through SEAL training. But our time was coming to a close. You know, I signed up, I've got a date, it's set, I'm going to be shipping out. And Scott, he took an opportunity, he put it, to go overseas again. And he says, you know, who knows, Junior, perhaps I can make a difference. He's very patriotic, cares not only about freedom as we know it here, but actually very concerned on his heart and his mind, the freedom of children just caught in the midst of it all in the Middle East. He's one of those people that really wants to make a difference. And so he decides to take this opportunity. And so he actually is rolling out before I roll out for boot camp. And he's on the phone with me saying, all right, Junior, about to go do this thing, referring to going to Iraq. And he says, I just want you to know something I've never told anybody that I've ever trained before. He says, I know you're going to make it through SEAL training. And to hear those words from Scott, I can't tell you just all the confidence that gave me. I mean, that was as good as I knew I was going to make it then. And so he's reminding me the timeline of things, that he's only going to be gone a couple months, and I'm about to do this Navy boot camp, which is about a couple months. And, you know, then I go through Navy A school, and I get my opportunity to go through SEAL training. And he says, I'm going to be back in time. We're going to see you make it through. And so we say our goodbyes. Scott's gone now, and I'm about to go. I just got a handful of days left before I go. So I figure if I can't work out with my mentor in person, you know, next best thing is he's recorded some workouts for me to do, and, you know, on video or whatever, and I'll throw this in and see what we got. Well, I'm turning on the television, and one morning on the screen, as it pops up, Scott's face is there on the screen. It's a picture of him smiling. And the first thought that entered my brain was, Scott didn't let me know he's going to be on TV for something again. I'm trying to figure out this picture of him smiling, and then I see in the lower third where it says his birthday, followed by a dash, and it says March 31st. 2004. And before I could really process what that meant, I didn't really have to, because this still image of Scott changes to video footage. This switches to a screen where I'm looking at a guy that was like a second father to me. I mean, those arms, I got a mental picture of to this day in my mind, as silly as it is. I'm looking at him laying in the street in Fallujah, Iraq, lifeless. His vehicle's burning in the background. It was a premeditated ambush. These guys have videotaped as they're just mutilating him and three other Americans. They're beating a whale and just wailing with them, like sticks and rods, and they find rope wrapping it around his legs, dragging him through the streets, and just parading him and three other Americans around, hanging him upside down from the Euphrates River Bridge and setting him on fire, and chanting in Arabic on the screen, Fallujah's the graveyard of Americans, just over and over. And, you know, to this day, I don't have the words to describe to you just what was going on inside of me as I'm seeing all this. I mean, I went through all of the emotions and just, this isn't real, it's fake. He had to fake his death because he's got something top secret. Like, I knew that's Scott. And so there's no denying that. And so needless to say, it changed me big time as a human being. And one of the things was, you know, I wanted to be a SEAL for, I guess you could say, sort of narcissistic reasons in the very beginning. It was, I want identity, I want to do this for me, but I was beginning to learn that there's a whole lot more to this. And one of the big motivations was I want to do this in honor and memory of Scott. And so one of the things I did when I got to SEAL training, they let you write some motivating things on the inside of your hat. So I had family and, you know, my girlfriend's name at the time, who's my wife now, and Scott Helvenston. He was a big motivation for me to make it through. And so I make it through Navy boot camp and I get my shot at SEAL training. And SEAL training, it is by far, I think, the most difficult military training there is in the world, hands down. To kind of give you guys an idea of how tough it is, I'll share this one thing with you. I didn't write about it in my book. It's not in any SEAL book. It's not in any SEAL movie. It's the most difficult day of SEAL training. But I figure a setting like this, I could share a little something exclusive with you guys. And so it's the day before you graduate. See, the very first day of training, when you show up, these instructors, among other things, the torture that goes on, they give you an animal to take care of, a dog, and you might think that sounds kind of cool, but the truth is that the last thing you ever want to deal with at the end of a very long day of training is some whiny, poopy, peeing dog keeping you up all night. This little puppy's like a little torture device, and the instructors know the sleep deprivation this animal will put you through. But you know that saying, man's best friend. I mean, it's true. You know, as you're proceeding through training, making it to graduation, I mean, this little dog, your little ally, your swim buddy, it's always there by your side, begins to kind of grow on you. My dog's name was Taco. Like, come on, Taco, right, little guy. And then, like I said, the most difficult day of training, this day before you graduate, in order to demonstrate as a Navy SEAL, you are prepared. If this is what's required of you to take life, you have to take this dog that you've loved and nurtured with your own bare hands, you have to turn and break its neck. I'm just playing with you guys. You don't kill a dog in SEAL training. No. You actually do it to a cat. So, yeah. All right. The truth is they don't give you an animal in SEAL training, okay? That's why it's not in any book or any movie. All right, let me be genuine. So just to be clear, you don't need to be contacting Peter or anything like that. We don't torture animals in SEAL training. The most difficult part of training, it's called Hell Week. This is for real. Hell Week is 5.5 days long, just in a nutshell. 5.5 days long, you get 4 hours of sleep. That's not per night. That's a grand total of 4 hours of sleep for the next 5.5 days. From the moment Hell Week begins, these instructors are getting you as cold as they can. You know how that air was? Pretty cold this morning. Imagine the first thing you're waking up to is a hose just spraying you down. And that cold air and that cold water, you begin to shiver. And the shivering turns into what they call jackhammering, because you look like you're hanging onto a jackhammer. As you're performing push-ups and pull-ups and sit-ups into the thousands, you've got the beach sand rubbing and grinding in all the unfriendly places. Then they send you out into the surf zone to perform what I think is really the worst part of SEAL training. Personally, this is what I felt. It's called surf tortures, and you do this many times. Surf tortures, where you lay down in the surf zone, and very similar how it sounds, it is torture in that surf zone. As you link arms with your buddies, the water's so cold it takes your breath away. I mean, guys are going right into the, you know, hypothermia. And these instructors say, we're not letting any of you out of the water. You're not wearing a wetsuit. We're not letting any of you out of the water until three of you give up and quit. And these are some pretty tough dudes that showed up to go through SEAL training. There's already a big vetting process. You make it through. And all these guys have already declared, I'm dying before I quit. And so could you imagine the battle of wills? It is a battle. And they've got 5.5 days to play this sadistic game. They always wind up getting their quitters. And I'll tell you what, you dig deeper than you've ever dug in your entire life to not be one of those guys. And we play this game over and over throughout Hell Week. We want two quitters this time. This time we want five. And it just gets tougher and tougher. If you're not performing surf torture, you cover over 200 miles during these 5.5 days running. And that's with a boat wherever you go on top of your head. It rubs through the hair and through the skin in the top of your head. The pressure's so great on your neck. In a class before us, a guy broke his neck underneath one of these boats. We had a guy break a leg. What I just shared with you guys is a little 5.5 day snapshot of about a 2-year-long pipeline to make it through SEAL training. I can kind of wrap up difficulty-wise just on the numbers. The numbers speak for themselves. I showed up with a class of 173 guys. We all vow the same thing. We'll die before we quit. By graduation day, there's only 13 of that original class number still standing there. And that graduation day, I mean, that was the highlight. I'll never forget where I was at. So I was walking out, looking up, thinking, Scott, we did this. I had his name written on the bill of my hat. I've got my family, my friends there. They're just like, Chad, you did it. You made it. And getting the trident and the insignia says, I've become a SEAL pinned into my chest. Not only was this one of the happiest moments of my life, but quickly and unfortunately, it became one of the lowest days in my life. And I didn't understand why. And things just went downhill from there. You know, later on, I heard these words spoken by a Christian philosopher. This is years later. He says, one of the loneliest moments a man will ever experience is when he has achieved that which he thought would deliver the ultimate. In the end, it lets him down. One of the loneliest moments a man will ever experience when he's achieved that which he thought would deliver the ultimate. In the end, it lets him down. What he's referring to right there is just the human condition, but on steroids.
3: 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We're going to hear the rest of his story next time.
4: John, this has been such a great reminder of the extreme physical and mental training that our troops endure, and we really do appreciate the service of our military members and their families. 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
2: 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You did it. 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
1: Let us run with endurance the race that is set before us, looking to Jesus, the founder and perfecter of our faith. God has many ways of getting us to say yes, even when we're digging in our heels. We're about to study the life of the prophet Jonah. We'll see that God has a multitude of creative ways to make sure we change our minds. Stay with us. From the Moody Church in Chicago, this is Running to Win with Dr. Erwin Lutzer, whose clear teaching helps us make it across the finish line. Pastor Lutzer, when people think of Jonah, they think of a whale swallowing a man. What's the real story here?
2: Dave, I love the story of Jonah. And the reason is because here's a rebellious prophet, and it shows us all the things that God is willing to do to keep this prophet in his will. And oftentimes we are rebellious and we turn against God, and God has many ways to bring us back to himself. But at the same time, we have to recognize this, that oftentimes what God has to do is something painful to bring about a good result. And that, of course, is the story of Jonah and all that God has done. Well, we're going to be talking about that in this series of messages. And you know, the world is very broken. We are all sinners. And I'm holding in my hands a book I want every listener to have. It's entitled Dory, the Girl Nobody Loved. Because it's a story of someone who was not rebellious, though as a child she was, but someone who is seeking God in the midst of abuse, in the midst of hardship, in the midst of one home after another as an adopted child. And yet at the same time, it is a story of grace. I wrote it because my wife and I met her and her husband, and the wonderful story of what God can do with an abandoned child. The title of the book, Dory, the Girl Nobody Loved. And at the end of this message, I'm going to be giving you some contact info so that this book can be yours. About 2 weeks ago, a friend of ours was a Christian leader who enjoyed spending a lot of time on the road out of town. It was discovered that he had a friendship with a woman who was not his wife. That was the reason why he wanted to be out of town so much. It's interesting that when another friend, a Christian, confronted him, the man admitted to the relationship, said that he knew it was wrong, but also said he was not ready to change, to go back to his wife, to repent, and to heal their marriage. I wonder how long it's going to take for God to get him to say yes and to be obedient. I have no doubt that at some point he will, but maybe at that point he will have destroyed his marriage permanently and impacted his children, which is an ongoing event that is obviously happening. And perhaps by the time he says yes, the ruin will be much greater than it is even now. Also, you know, there are stories that come to us like of a Christian who had a pattern of deceit, admitting only what needed to be admitted, but hiding a great deal of things regarding financial matters and other kinds of matters, and unwilling to say yes to God. Oh, kind of say yes, but not really yes. How does God handle self-willed Christians with their self-exaltation and with our great penchant for self-protection? How does God get us to break and to say yes? Through marriage, I'm related to someone who likes to tell this story about himself, so he wouldn't mind if I were to tell it to you. That when he was a boy, he was being spanked for taking a chocolate that he was not supposed to take. And there he was across his father's knee. That's the way it used to be done. And while he was across his father's knee getting the spanking, he reached out and took another chocolate. How does God deal with defiant children? That's the topic that we're going to be speaking about. This is the beginning of a series of four messages on the book of Jonah titled Brokenness, How God Gets Us to Say Yes. And we'll discover that even Jonah never really does in the book say yes, yes. When we get to chapter 4, we're going to see his full-blown narcissism come to the surface as God tries to deal with a prophet who will do everything that he possibly can to obstruct the will of God. Jonah lived in about the year 750 years before the time of Christ, and what happened is there were two other prophets who were prophesying at that time, Hosea and Amos, and they made predictions that God was going to use the Assyrian Empire, and the capital was Nineveh. God was going to use this wicked nation, and those Assyrians, unlike Assyrians that we know today, those Assyrians were wicked. I won't even tell you about the atrocities that they committed. And that God was going to allow them to come to Israel, and there in Israel, God would let them take people captive because of the people of Israel's disobedience. And Jonah was not happy with God's arrangement. I'm beginning to read here in Jonah, and I know it's difficult to find in your Bibles. Some of you may have to use the table of contents, but it's in what is called the Minor Prophets, because they are short, not because they're unimportant. And it's Jonah, Micah, Nahum. As you get near the end of the Old Testament, that's where you'll find it. I'm reading today from a translation called the English Standard Version. The English Standard Version. And some of the reasons why I'm reading from it will become clear even as we go through the text. But keep that in mind, English Standard Version. Verse 1 says, Now the word of the Lord came to Jonah, the son of Amittai, saying, Arise, go to Nineveh, that great city, and call out against it, for their evil has come up before me. Could anything be clearer than that word from God? But Jonah rose to flee to Tarshish from the presence of the Lord. He went down to Joppa and found a ship going to Tarshish. So he paid the fare and went on board to go with them to Tarshish, away from the presence of the Lord. Going the opposite direction. What was sticking in his, what burr was in his saddle, we might say? Sometimes people say, well, you know, he was just a bigoted man, and he was such a bigoted man, he didn't care about the salvation of others. Not quite right, because when he's there on the boat, he cares about the salvation of the pagans that he's with. In fact, apparently, he leads them to faith in Jehovah. Some people say, well, he was afraid to die, and he thought he might get killed in Nineveh. No way. This guy wanted to die. You've got to have a death watch on this guy. He's constantly complaining about, why aren't you striking me dead? It is better for me to die. You get to the fourth chapter. He's wanting to die. No, no, no. His rebellion was more noble than all that. He was a nationalist, loving the nation of Israel. And he says, if I go to Nineveh, and if I cry against the city, God may choose to forgive them, and that would only strengthen them, and then they'd come against us. That was his problem. Sometimes our rebellion, most often our rebellion, is because of petty issues that we hang on to. Some of you, God bless you. You live with people who have issues. And they don't want to give up those issues. Those issues are precious to them. They've had them for so long, they're not going to give them up. And so you live it like this, and most of the time it's petty issues. Sometimes it is very noble issues. Very noble. That's what is going on here in the text. He has noble issues with God. And so what he's saying is, Lord, you know, later on he explains in chapter 4 why he didn't go. He says, you know, you're merciful, you're gracious, and I thought that you might show mercy on this city. That's why I fled. He tells us. And what he's saying is, I'm a lover of Israel. You expect me to go to these pagans who in turn are going to be persecuting us. Now, you need to know that when you run from God, as he does, you don't stay home. Because whenever you run, running from God is never static, and that's why he flees from the presence of the Lord. It's because he doesn't want to just stay home and rebel. He's got to run to cover his conscience and to give the illusion of him doing something worthwhile. So he is running. It would be like a Christian Jewish man, a Messianic Jew, being sent to Berlin, say in 1942, to preach to the Nazis a message that God might actually forgive them and strengthen them as a result of it. And so, because of this intense nationalism, his hatred toward those evil Ninevites, and they were evil, Jonah said no. It's interesting that three times in chapter 1 you have the word down mentioned. It says in verse 3, he went down to Joppa and found a ship going to Tarshish. Then later on, now we're in verse 5, it says he went down into the inner part of the ship, and when he had lain down, the translation I have says, he slept. Down, and then he gets thrown into the water, down into the depths of the sea. Whenever you run from God, listen carefully, you always go down, you never go up. You always go down, down, down, down, down. He also used the circumstances, I'm sure, to justify his own will. The scripture says that he went down to Joppa. He found a ship going to Tarshish. There weren't ships leaving for Tarshish every day, you know. But you know, isn't that wonderful? There's a ship. Do you have room for one more passenger? Yes, we have room for one more passenger. Do you have money? They ask him. Oh, yes, yes, yes. And he pays the fare thereof. And he says to himself, surely God must be blessing me in my disobedience. Look at this confluence of events, the way in which things are working out. There's a ship. I've got the money. I'm on my way. God is affirming my disobedience. And so he pays the fare thereof. Now, one of the things we're going to learn is that he's not the only one who's going to have to pay for this. However many shekels it cost him to go out of the will of God, I can assure you of one thing, and that is this, that it's going to cost him a whole lot more, and it's even going to cost the sailors something. Because you don't go out of the will of God without paying the fare thereof. Well, all that by way of introduction, three lessons come to mind, and then three further lessons, three or four. We want to make sure that you get your money's worth today. Okay, first of all, one of the things we learn is that when we run, God goes with us. He wanted to flee from the presence of the Lord. It says that twice in verse 3. He rose to flee to Tarshish from the presence of the Lord. He went down to Joppa and found a ship going to Tarshish, paid the fare, went on board, away from the presence of the Lord. Now, you say, well, did he honestly think that God was localized? You know, in those days, you had local deities. You had a God who was in Israel, and it was believed that once you left Israel, then there were other gods for other countries. One day I had a long ride with an air traffic controller who told me that a plane leaving some part of the world may actually go into the airspace of several different countries, and one traffic controller hands it off to the other country, and then the other country hands it off to the next country. And in the very same way, there were people who said, well, you know, God is the God of Israel, and there's different God. Once you get out of Israel, you have to worship another God. Now that is true historically. That's what was believed. But Jonah knows better than that. He's a prophet of God. You'll notice in verse 9, he tells the sailors, he says, I am a Hebrew and I fear the Lord God of heaven who made the sea and dry land. He knew that he could not escape the presence of the Lord as such. What he's saying is, I resign. I'm finished. And as far as God is concerned, what I'm going to do is to take all these issues of my relationship with him, I'm going to put them on a shelf, and on that shelf I'm going to put a label that is going to say, to be dealt with later. For now, God isn't a part of the picture. That's what happens, you know, to backslidden Christians. Oh, they still say grace. Yeah, they pray at mealtimes, and they They say nice words, but basically if you ask them about their relationship with God, that is being postponed until another time. God is on the back burner, not the front burner. And so there they are. They are running from God. They're resigning. But you can't run from the presence of the Lord. Psalm 139, whither shall I go from thy spirit, or whither shall I flee from thy presence? If I go to heaven, thou art there. If I make my bed in Sheol, behold, thou art there. If I take the wings of the morning and dwell in the uttermost parts of the sea, even there shall thy hand lead me, and thy right hand shall uphold me. If I say, oh, surely the darkness shall cover me, then even the night shall be light about me. For the darkness hideth not from thee, the night shineth as the day, the darkness and the light are both alike to thee. You run from God, and God is with you. You can't run from the presence of the Lord. You can't even hide from God in a big city like Chicago. You can't hide from him. Second lesson, and that is that when we run, God disciplines us. You'll notice the text now. It says in verse 3, but Jonah rose to flee to Tarshish from the presence of the Lord. Verse 4, but the Lord hurled a great wind upon the sea. Jonah and God are going to butt one another now. And you'll notice it says the Lord hurled a great wind. The NIV says he sent a great wind. He just didn't send it. The Hebrew text says he hurled a great wind into the sea. And the sailors, in turn, they hurl their cargo into the sea. God hurls this great wind into the sea. Now the wind has numerous different effects, most assuredly. The wind causes the fish to recongregate and causes confusion. It may have done some damage along the shoreline. Maybe the wind was able to even destroy other vessels that were in the area. So the wind here is really blowing. It sweeps the coast. But its purpose, its express purpose in God's sovereignty, is to get to a man who is running away from the express will of God. God is trying to get to Jonah. That's the purpose of all this. Now, notice that the storm was not caused by the pagans. Sometimes we say, oh, you know, America has so many different problems, and we blame it on the radical liberals, their agenda, our losses and our freedoms, and we say to ourselves, you know, look at the storm that we are in. Well, yeah, we are in a storm, morally and spiritually, and our freedoms are in jeopardy. But listen carefully, maybe the storm is not because of the pagans that we love to talk about. The storm may be there because of believers who are not walking with Almighty God. That could be the purpose of the storm. The storm is for the people of God. At least in this context, it is. Now, notice that what is Jonah doing in the middle of this storm? Well, it says that he went down into the inner part of the ship. I'm in verse 5. And he had lain down and was fast asleep. Don't tell me that it's not possible to have peace outside of the will of God. You can run from God and you can say, well, you know, I have my peace. This is what I want to do, and I've decided to do it, and I'm at peace with myself. And so Jonah is sleeping. The other sailors, of course, are absolutely desperate, but Jonah is asleep in the bottom of the ship. And so it's the pagans who come to Jonah and say, Jonah, we're all calling on our own God. Why don't you call on yours? Cast lots. And God controlled the lot, and it fell on Jonah. And then Jonah becomes very honest with them and says, well, you know, I'm running from the presence of the Lord. And this great storm, he says, happened because of me. And so he gives them some insight into this meteorological phenomenon of the storm. And he says, it's my fault. And then he says, cast me into the sea. They say, oh no, we don't want to do that. We've cast the cargo into the sea, but we don't want to do that. And they're praying to God and they're saying, we don't want to toss him overboard. He said, toss me overboard. Toss me overboard. Let me die. I'm not going to go to those Ninevites. We're talking about stubbornness here. And so eventually they say, all right, we have no option or else all of us are going to drown. So they cast him into the sea. And now we come to a third lesson that we learn. When we run, God confronts us. The Bible says in verse 17, and the Lord appointed, not just prepared, but appointed. This is God appointing a fish to swallow up Jonah. And Jonah was in the belly of the fish 3 days and three nights. So God says to this fish, and we don't know what kind of fish it was. We as Christians don't have to measure the gullet of a whale to see whether a man can get in it. And I'm sorry. I'm not sorry to have to say this, but I'm sorry for you if you don't believe the story, because Jesus apparently did. But what happens is, in the text here, is God says to this big fish, do you see that man over there? Go swallow him. Now, when a man swallows a bad fish, I think it's called botulism. But I don't know what word to use when a fish swallows a bad man. Not sure exactly what the word is. But God finally says to Jonah, Jonah, guess what? You and I are going to meet. And I'm preparing a meeting place. And we're going to get this business of your rebellion ironed out. And I now have your undivided attention. As we shall see in the message next week. But lest you think, well, the sermon's over. He only preached 15, 20 minutes today. No, not quite, because I have some additional lessons. First, I began with two, then I had three, then I had four, then I had five. And I said, Lord, if you keep showing me things in the text here, these people are going to be here for a long, long time. So I've reduced them to four. Well, my friend, you certainly are going to have to listen to Running to Win next time to hear the implications of this message, and I believe that those implications are totally transforming. And what we need to do is to look at the book of Jonah and to understand that that is really our story as well. But there are other stories. I'm holding in my hands a book entitled Dory, the Girl Nobody Loved. It's the story of a girl who was dropped off in an orphanage at the age of 5 or 6. She was with her sister. Her mother loved her sister, but the mother totally rejected Dory because Dory was conceived out of wedlock. But it's a story of hope. Despite the abuse that she endured, not only in the orphanage, but also in some foster homes, God was working in her life, and she was converted when she heard the words, God loves you. She said, God, if that's true, you've got all of me. She and her husband ended up being missionaries in the Baalim Valley, opening the door to the gospel of Jesus Christ. It shows you what God can do with someone who has been deeply hurt, deeply abandoned, and deeply rejected. I hope that you have a pen or pencil handy, because I'm going to be giving you some contact info as to how this book can be yours. Here's what you do. You go to rtwoffer.com. 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I believe that this book will help you in your journey. 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
1: 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Next time, a story of futility as God blocks Jonah's escape route. For Pastor Erwin Lutzer, this is Dave McAllister. 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
3: Well, I don't have to ask you if you've ever been through that cycle. One day everything is great and the next day you wonder what in the world happened. You're happy for a week and then something takes your joy away. How do you deal with the ups and downs of life? The psalm that we're going to talk about today tells us some things that will help us. We have been in the psalms for these weeks in the month of May. We're going to finish out the month in psalms, and today we're going to be in Psalm 30. If you have your Bible, you will turn there. We'll follow the scripture and talk about this particular subject. What happens when life does its thing, its up and down thing? We'll talk about it in just a moment. We still have one week left for you to order your copy of the special book on Psalms that we produce for this series. It's a beautiful hardback gift book called Five Psalms for a Flourishing Life. It's 236 pages to help you practice daily abiding with the Lord. 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We want you to have this book, and here's how you get your copy. In these next 5 days that we're on the air here in the month of May, take one of those days and send a gift to Turning Point of any size. In your letter, ask for the book on Psalms, and it will be sent to you no matter what size your gift. We want you to do the best you can, be as generous as you can, but the book is not conditioned on the size of your gift. Whatever gift you send, you simply ask for the book on Psalms and it will be on its way to you. We have them here in our warehouse ready to send as soon as we hear your request. Well, here's part one of Life's Ups and Downs.
4: Seminary professor once chastised student for turning in a sermon that had a very boring title. He was trying to teach this young man to be a better preacher, and he said to him, sermon titles have to be catchy and they have to be relevant. They have to be engaging. So I want you to take this sermon and bring it back tomorrow with a new title that will grab hold of people and make them want to listen. Well, the young man wasn't exactly sure what he was being asked to do, so he said, how do I come up with a catchy title? Well, the professor said, it's easy. Just imagine that your sermon title is posted on a sign in front of your church. It's Sunday morning and a big bus full of people has stopped momentarily by your sign. You want a sermon title so catchy, so compelling that all the people on the bus will jump off of the Greyhound and run into your church. Just think of it that way, and I'm sure you'll come up with a great title. The student left to ponder the matter, and the next day he returned with his new title. There's a bomb on your bus. That'd get him into church, wouldn't it? If nothing else would do that. Sometimes as I look out at our world, and I'm sure you've had the same emotion, I wonder if we're not riding on a bus that's got a bomb hidden on it somewhere. If it's the cultural problems that we face, the moral and ethical problems that we face, but it seems like there's a heightened sense of concern on the part of people as to where this bus is going after all. I don't know how you relate to that, but the journey is filled with a lot of peaks and valleys. There's a lot of ups and downs, and it's not like some people expect when you become a Christian that from then on life is just going to be kind of a sailing on a cruise ship for the rest of your life until you ultimately sail into the harbor of heaven. Most of us have found out that the Christian life is filled with a lot of challenges, and there are a lot of ups and downs in the Christian life. In some respects, life is like a soccer game. It seems like you play hard through the entire game and never really score any goals. But then nobody else does either, so you don't feel too bad. You get kicked and bruised and knocked down, and you quickly get back up and into the game and avoid getting penalties as best you can, with the exception of the normal kinds of mistakes that are part of the game. And then the entire game is over, and it's ultimately decided by the flick of a hand in the goal, a mere deflection, one defining moment, and everybody says, that's the game. And you've played so hard for so long, and it came down to one defining moment in your life. And throughout the game, if you were like me, your emotions were rocketed from one extreme to another, from disappointment to acceleration, from anger at what you thought was unfair and maybe unsportsmanlike conduct on the part of the other team, and then admiration of a play that was well executed. From total fatigue to the discovery of energy that you found them dredge up from somewhere you didn't know where. And it seems like that's the way life is, isn't it? It's a lot of effort over a long period of time, and it ends up being decided by one or two defining moments along the way. And all of us know that we're the product of the ups and downs of life. Psalm 30 is an honest expression on the part of a psalmist of life. That's why I love the Psalms so much. I find myself here, I find my emotions here, I find the things I have felt and thought of here expressed in ways much better than I could ever express them. The superscription over the psalm, if you'll notice carefully, says that it's a song at the dedication of the house of David. And that's caused a lot of confusion on the part of scholars, because the only house that David really built himself was his own house. That was built by Hiram when he became king. And most people do not believe this psalm fits that occasion, but rather that it is meant to describe the events that were involved when David brought the ark back to Jerusalem and set it up in Jerusalem as the final resting place for the Ark of the Covenant, where the temple would ultimately be built. And as you read the psalm, you begin to see that there are many connections with it that have to do with that particular event as recorded in 2 Samuel. You see, when David became the king over Israel after waiting for such a long time to be finally crowned king, when he came into his kingdom, his first desire, according to the Old Testament, was to go and get the Ark of the Covenant and bring it back to Jerusalem so that it would be central to the worship of God's people. Now, the Ark of the Covenant, as we've learned already, represents the presence of Almighty God. In the Old Testament system of worship, the Ark of the Covenant was that which represented the Shekinah glory of God, the presence of Almighty God. Now, I was reading again what happened when the Philistines got a hold of the Ark of the Covenant. Do you remember that? And the Ark of the Covenant went throughout Philistia, and everywhere it ended, there was all kinds of problems. And frankly, they finally got to the place where they didn't want anything to do with the Ark of the Covenant, and they sent it away. Well, for many years now, the Ark of the Covenant had not been at the center of Israel's worship. In fact, during the time when King Saul was in the office, the Bible says that during Saul's reign, nobody even inquired about the Ark of the Covenant. They didn't even ask any questions about it. But David knew that the Ark of the Covenant was central to the worship of Almighty God, and so it was his desire to bring it back to Jerusalem. And as soon as he became king, that was his intention. Well, unfortunately, he assigned this project to some of the people in his kingdom who weren't very well studied in terms of the Old Testament law. And if you read the story in the Old Testament, you'll discover that they went to get the Ark of the Covenant, And they didn't follow the instructions for moving the Ark of the Covenant, because in the book of Numbers there are detailed instructions as to how this piece of furniture was to be moved. They thought the most convenient way to get it from where it was to Jerusalem was to put it on an ox cart and just take it on down to the city. Well, that was not the way you were supposed to move the Ark of the Covenant. And on their way down, they came to a place called the threshing floor of Obed-Edom. And the Bible says that the oxen stumbled. And when the oxen stumbled, the cart kind of jolted. And a man by the name of Uzzah reached out to steady the Ark of the Covenant on the cart so that it wouldn't fall off. And as soon as he touched the Ark of the Covenant, he died right there on the spot. He was just fried in a moment. And the Bible says that David got angry. Now, I don't know why he would get angry, because God had said that's what would happen if anybody touched that piece of furniture in that way. God had told him that was the penalty because it represented the holiness of God. But the Bible says David was angry. In fact, he was so angry that his anger turned into fear. And in 2 Samuel chapter 6, verses 9 through 11, we read that David was afraid of the Lord that day. And he said, how in the world can the ark of the Lord come to me? So he would not move the ark of the Lord with him into the city of David, but he took it aside into the house of Obed-Edom the Gittite. And the ark of the Lord remained in the house of Obed-Edom the Gittite for 3 months. In other words, David was so bent out of shape over what happened and so afraid of what had happened that he said, just leave it where it is. I don't want anything to do with it. I'm not bringing it back to Jerusalem now. Let's just abandon this project and get back to other things. Well, the interesting thing about the story is that after the Ark of the Covenant had been in the house of Obed-Edom for about 3 months, word trickled back down to Jerusalem that everything Obed-Edom touched was turning to gold. Everything that he did was so successful, because the Bible says that the Lord blessed the house of Obed-Edom because the Ark of the Covenant was present. And all of a sudden, David got renewed interest in getting the Ark of the Covenant back to Jerusalem. And so this time he went back and he studied the Old Testament law, and he found out how it was supposed to be done, and he went back and he got the Ark of the Covenant. And it tells us in 2 Samuel chapter 6, beginning at verse 12, that David went and brought up the Ark of God from the house of Obed-Edom to the city of David with gladness. And so it was, when those bearing the Ark of the Lord had gone 6 paces, that he sacrificed oxen and fatted sheep. And many scholars believe that it was at that particular moment that Psalm 30 was born, that David wrote that song, for right there in that moment when the joy of the Lord was on him and the Ark of the Covenant was returning to its special place. Well, it was a glorious and exciting day. But I want you to just think back for a moment over this story I've just briefly told you, and look at the ups and downs in David's life. He went from being angry and afraid to being overwhelmed with joy. He went from being mad at God because something he did in the flesh failed to being filled with exhilaration to the point where he couldn't contain himself. And I rather suspect that most of us have been on that up and down trail through much of our life. How many of you know that there are peaks and valleys, and sometimes the height of the wave, the crest of the wave, determines the depth of the trough that comes after it? Isn't that true? And you know, life is hard to navigate like that. We're going along trying to make sense out of it, and we just can't. You know, I often think about that as a pastor. I don't know of any career that you could ever sign up for, any position you could ever take, that would challenge your emotional equilibrium more than being a pastor. You go from a party at night to celebrate somebody's anniversary, to a wedding the next day, to a funeral the following day, to the hospital, to people in trouble, and your emotions are all over the place. And I think that's much of what David was talking about. In fact, in the psalm, and we're going to do this quickly, there are 5 contrasting experiences that are pointed out by the psalmist in the ups and downs of life. He begins in the first 4 verses and in verses 8 through 10, with the cycle from hurting to healing. We do not know exactly what was going on in David's life at this time, because we have no record in the narrative that David ever had a serious sickness, but a number of his psalms allude to the fact that he experienced some sickness in his life that was nigh unto death. And here in the 8th verse of the 30th psalm, we read these words, which are the prayer of David about his own situation in life. A prayer for his healing. Notice the 8th verse of the 30th psalm. I cried to you, O Lord, and to the Lord I made supplication. What profit is there in my blood? When I go down to the pit, will the dust praise you? Will it declare your truth? Hear, O Lord, and have mercy on me and be my helper. Now, the interesting thing is David's praying because he's sick and he's arguing with God. He's saying, Lord, let me just plead my case with you for a moment. Why are you letting me be sick? Why am I almost dead? Lord, what profit is there in my blood? If I die, is my dust going to praise you? Lord, you let me die, you're going to lose a worshiper. I mean, that's kind of the argument that David is bringing before the Lord. What good is there? I can't do you any good when I'm dead, Lord. Why don't you let me live, and then I'll worship you and praise you? And the one thing you have to say for David's argument is, at least his argument was not totally self-centered as most of ours are. He seemed to be concerned about the glory of God, and he said, if you'll save me, I'll be one more worshiper who will bring honor and glory to your name. And finally, he gets his sense in his head, and he quits all this argument, and he just pleads to God for mercy. In the last verse, he says, hear, O Lord, and have mercy on me, and be my helper, and that's where we end up. And if you've ever been sick, or you've ever found out that you have something that is scary to you in terms of sickness, that's kind of the way you pray. Lord, you may argue with him about lots of things, but when you get right down to the end of it, you say, Lord, I need your mercy. Please, please help me. So he prays for his healing. And then in verses 1-4, we see the praise for his healing. For this is what happens after God heals him. In you, O Lord, I put my trust. I will extol you, O Lord, for you have lifted me up and have not let my foes rejoice over me. O Lord my God, I cried out to you and you healed me. Sing praise to the Lord, ye saints of his, and give thanks at the remembrance of his holy name. Now here's the picture. Wherever David is in this situation in his life, he has gone down almost to the grave. And he says, O Lord God, I extol you, for you have lifted me up. And the word lifted up from the Hebrew language is the same expression that's used for dipping a bucket down into a well and drawing water up out of the well. David has this picture in his mind, Lord God, you reached right down into the grave and you pulled me right out of the grave. I was almost gone. And the interesting thing is the word extol means to lift up. And so if you read the text that way, David is saying, I will lift you up, O Lord, because you lifted me up. I'm going to lift you up in praise because you lifted me up. And he begins to praise God for his healing. Anyone who's ever been through a life-threatening experience or a difficult disease knows that when God brings you back from that disease, you just can't ever wake up any morning without thanking him for the light of day. You can't get up any day without thanking the Lord for his goodness to you, to give you another day. And you see the colors differently, and you see the beauty of his world differently, and your heart is filled with joy for the renewed opportunity to be alive. In fact, this is what David says. He says, Lord, you healed me and you kept me alive. How many of you know that when God heals you, or whether he doesn't heal you, if you're alive today, it's because God's keeping you alive. And every day, whether you've ever experienced a threat to that or not, you should get up and look out at the world in which he's placed you and say, Lord God, thank you for keeping me alive. Through another day, through another night, I lift up my voice and my hands to you in praise for your goodness. Notice David has gone now from hurting to healing. And then notice the purpose for his healing, which is in the fourth verse, and we'll touch on that a little bit later, but he just says, he turns now and addresses the people, and he says, sing praise to the Lord, you saints of his, and give thanks at the remembrance of his holy name. When people have prayed for somebody who is sick and God raises them up, it's just as much their responsibility to praise God for the healing as it was for them to pray for the healing in the first place. And I know that for many of you, you've prayed for those who've been ill, but have you always been careful to give praise to God when he has healed them? Sometimes when the healing comes, the pressure's off and we forget. We're so careful to say, Lord, if you'll do this, I'll give you praise, but then we don't often do it. So David exhorts the people, sing praise, you his saints, and give thanks to God and remember his goodness because of his healing. Now you see, the first contrast is one of going from hurting or ill health to healing. And it's kind of a long way between the two. He goes, secondly, to another contrast. From hurting to healing and now from weeping to joy. Notice what verse 5 says. It says, weeping may endure for a night, but joy comes in the morning. from weeping to joy. Now, most of the time, weeping and joy don't go together. I've noticed one exception, and that is that sometimes women cry when they're happy. I don't understand that completely, but I've seen them say, "I'm just so happy," you know, and I'm trying to figure that out. I can't understand it, you know. But most of the time, weeping goes with sadness and joy goes with gladness. And David now is talking about

0: forever. Just hang on, it's going to get better. Just hang on, you'll get through this. One of the great verses of the Bible, which has been a bit misinterpreted with this little phrase, is, but I like this misinterpretation. Some guy was asked what his favorite verse in the Bible was, and he said his favorite verse in the Bible was this, and it came to pass. It didn't come to stay, it came to pass. And you know, and that's kind of the way it is. A lot of people think, you know, when you go through trouble, it's forever. But the Bible says, weeping comes in the nighttime, but joy comes in the morning. And it is true. This is an everyday truth. And I see this all the time as a pastor. Sometimes when we're paying tribute to someone that we've loved who has gone on to be with the Lord, and you look at the sadness in the faces of the family members and you think, it'll never, ever be all right with them. But then a year later or so, you see that somehow God has healed over the open wound and he's brought back some gladness and joy. I was talking with a pastor friend of mine just recently. They've just gone through some tragic things with one of their children. And his wife said, I looked at my husband the other day and I said, I wonder if we'll ever smile again. Some of you have been through hurt so awful that you've actually wondered if you'd ever be able to smile again because it hurt so much at that moment of time. But you know what? Generally speaking, God restores it and you move through that time of weeping and God brings back the joy. He just has a way of healing. But you know, this is not just an everyday truth. This is an eternal truth. And I want to explain this to you because this is a precious thought. How many of you remember in reading the Old Testament account of creation that the Bible says something, if you think about it, that's rather strange? After describing the creative work every day, the Bible says this, and the evening and the morning were the first day. Now, what's wrong with that, class? Isn't that upside down? Isn't that backwards? Isn't it morning and evening is the first day? But in God's calendar, it's not like that. In God's calendar, he says it's the evening and the morning, and that's the first day. And you know what? There's a wonderful little practical thought there if you'll just grab hold of it. How many of you know that if you start the day the night before in the thought process, in the planning process, in the thinking process, the next day will always go better? If you sit down at night and read just a little bit from the Word of God before you go to bed and kind of look over the things you're going to do the next day and say, Lord, these are the thoughts that I have as I look at tomorrow and just bless them. You know what will happen? You'll go to bed that night and God will organize those things in your mind while you're sleeping and you'll get up the next day and the evening and the morning will be the day. I think it's important to start early with God, but maybe we should start even earlier. Maybe we should start the night before. But here's the precious truth about eternity. Right now, you and I are living in the evening time of life. But the Bible says there's going to be a morning that dawns someday. And all of the sorrow and the sadness and the difficulty that we have known in our nighttime of life is going to be all gone in the dawning of that new day when the Lord comes back. And guess what? When he returns, there's not going to be any more ups and downs. There's not going to be any more weeping and sorrow and difficulty and challenges. He's going to heal every hurt and take away every sickness and restore every blemish. And there is going to be joy in the morning. Weeping may be ours for now, and it is probably ours. Listen, that's a great thing. Amen. It's a wonderful thing that God has given to us. So here is this contrast from weeping to joy. Now notice the third one. This everyday eternal truth is followed in the text by number three, and that is from prosperity to poverty.
1: Isn't it interesting how the Bible uses contrast to teach us life-lasting truth? I've discovered that as I've studied the Bible over these years. Look for the contrast. The Bible likes to tell us what it could be and what it should be, what it has been, what it will be. And through these contrasts, we see life as it should be today, and it helps us grab hold of these scriptural truths and put them into practice. Life's Ups and Downs, Part 2, tomorrow. Don't miss it as we continue our study of the 30th Psalm. We still have two Psalms after this one, and we'll finish up this month in the book of Psalms, which is obviously the favorite book of a lot of people. Someone once told me there are more tear stains in the book of Psalms than any other book in the Bible. And I suppose that's true because the Psalms are visceral. They talk about life as we experience it because written by David, who experienced life at the deepest level. Be sure and join

0: 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I'm David Jeremiah. 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
3: There are people who are hated in this world for no other reason than that they belong to Christ. And that somehow doesn't seem very fair. And we may get our feelings hurt, but the church needs men and women who understand the cost of discipleship and are willing to bear that cost patiently, trusting God and not allowing persecution or slights or slanders from outside the church to make us bitter or hostile towards the people who are bringing that persecution. Because among them, we all once were.
4: The cost of discipleship is high. Many before us and many in our day have paid the ultimate price for the cause of Christ and the advancement of His kingdom. Welcome to Renewing Your Mind on this Monday. Over the next 2 days, R.C. Sproul will consider the persecuted church as he explains why the early church grew so strong and what we can expect by remaining faithful to Christ. Let's join R.C. now.
3: One of the oldest maxims that we have in Christian history is the axiom that the blood of the martyrs is the seed of the church. Of course, that phrase calls our attention back to the first century Christian community, where so many of the members of the early church bore witness to their faith, even to the point of death. In fact, the New Testament word for witness is the word martyria. That is, martyria means witnessing or to bear witness. And from that Greek word that means to witness, we have derived the English word martyr. Now, obviously, in the New Testament community, not all of those who bore witness to the truth claims of Christ were martyred. But all martyrs bear witness to their faith. Now, what I want to do today is look briefly at some of the things that took place in the early church and see how they relate to the persecution that has been the cradle of historic Christianity. In the 8th chapter of the book of Acts, we have the first introduction of the Apostle Paul under the name Saul. In chapter 8, verse 1 of Acts, we read, "Now Saul was consenting to his death." Now, that consent was to the death of Stephen, who was stoned to death in a kangaroo court in a spontaneous outburst of rage by the officials against him for his preaching. And he became, of course, the first of the Christian martyrs. And so chapter 8 begins with Saul consenting to his death. And then we read, at that time, a great persecution arose against the church which was at Jerusalem. And they were all scattered throughout the regions of Judea and Samaria, except the apostles. And devout men carried Stephen to his burial and made great lamentation over him. As for Saul, he made havoc of the church, entering every house, dragging off men and women, committing them to prison. Now we notice something strange in verse 4. Therefore, those who were scattered went everywhere preaching the word. That introduces then the narrative account of Philip's preaching to the Samaritans. But we notice this simple statement that those who were scattered went everywhere preaching the word. Now, who were those who were scattered? Oh, the scripture answers that question earlier in the text. It says, and they were all scattered throughout the regions of Judea and Samaria, except the apostles. That is, the people who were part of the church in Jerusalem when this great persecution arose. This caused the early church to scatter. And as a result of this scattering, those who were scattered went everywhere preaching the gospel. They didn't just flee for their lives to go into hiding, but they did flee for their lives, but they didn't flee from their faith. And they continued the proclamation of the gospel. And we see that the expansion of the church outside of Jerusalem was not immediately the direct result of the preaching of the apostles, but it was the rank and file. It was the laity of the church who were the evangelists who carried the gospel beyond the confines of first century Jerusalem. And the historical occasion for this spreading of the gospel was persecution. It seems that in every age, when the church experiences persecution, she grows. She not only grows spiritually, but she tends to grow numerically. These were the people in the first century who were so severely persecuted, who at the same time were called the people who turned the world upside down. Now, in theology, we make a distinction with respect to the church between the church militant and the church triumphant. The church triumphant refers to the church in heaven, the church in glory. But before the church can ever be the church triumphant, she must first be the church militant. Now, the term militant is somewhat misleading here because in contemporary jargon, militancy suggests people who are of a belligerent, bellicose nature, who are severe and harsh and intolerant and so on. But really, the original concept of the church militant means the church engaged in struggle. And in every generation, as I said, the church has had to struggle for its own survival and for its own strength. Now, we look back in the Gospel of John, and we read Jesus teaching about the potential for struggle, for persecution, that attends the preaching of the gospel. In John chapter 15, beginning at verse 18, Jesus says this, "If the world hates you, you know that it hated me before it hated you. If you were of the world would love its own. Yet because you are not of the world, but I chose you out of the world, therefore the world hates you. Remember the word that I said to you, a servant is not greater than his master. If they persecute me, they will also persecute you. If they have kept my word, they will keep yours also." Let me just stop there for a second. Here Jesus links persecution with hatred. And the hatred of the church with a hatred of him. Now, this is an interesting connection that Jesus says. Jesus is saying, in terms of analyzing the generation to which he came in his incarnation, as depicting them as haters of Christ. Now, Paul says that basic to human sin is that we are by nature haters of God, that we are at enmity with God in our fallen humanity. Now, this is a tough pill for many people to swallow. I talk to many people who say, well, I'm not particularly religious, but I don't have anything against God. I'm not opposed to other people's having their religious beliefs and so on. I believe in tolerance and all the like. And yet the New Testament says that by nature, we are so estranged and at enmity with God himself that the Bible describes that enmity in terms of hatred. That our natural disposition is not indifference towards God. And by no means is it a positive affection, but it is actually a hatred. We find God odious to us. Now, Jesus here says that if the world has hated me, they will hate you. And if the world has persecuted me, they will persecute you. It's in this vein that the scripture warns us, beware those of whom everybody speaks well. Because the person who gets along with everybody must in some way be concealing or compromising his commitment to the mission of Christ. Because if we are identified with Christ and are faithful to Christ, then Christ's words of prediction will necessarily at some point or another come to pass in our lives, that we will be hated for his name's sake. Now, this link between persecution and a hatred for Christ can be seen later on in the book of Acts in another narrative that links what we've read here in chapter 8 with respect to this initial persecution that rises up here in Jerusalem right after the martyrdom of Stephen. And we remember that it's noted in passing that Saul was a bystander. And that Saul consented to the death of Stephen. We are told that he was causing havoc throughout the church by arresting people, dragging them from their homes, and sending them into prison. And then in Saul's zeal to continue his attack upon the early church, he received the official papers and authorization to extend his persecution to Damascus. And so he set out on his journey to Damascus, and we are told in the book of Acts of the extraordinary event that took place while Paul was on the road to Damascus, where there he is blinded by the appearance of Christ, who speaks to him in the Hebrew tongue, saying to him, "Saul, Saul, why are you persecuting me?" And do you see how Jesus speaks to him? Because Jesus had already died, had been raised from the dead, and ascended into heaven. And so Saul is not persecuting Jesus, he's persecuting Christians. But when Jesus appears to Saul, he says to him, "Why are you persecuting me?" Because from Christ's perspective, anyone who persecutes his church, anyone who persecutes his people, is viewed by Christ as persecuting him because of the inseparable union between Christ and his church. Now, this was the occasion of Saul's conversion, Saul who becomes Paul, who becomes the chief apostle to the Gentiles, who had been the church's most militant persecutor. But again, we ask, why persecution? Not just in the first century, in the early church with the uprising against the pristine community in Jerusalem, but later on the massive persecutions that were carried on by the Romans against the Christian community. The persecutions under Nero, for example, in which both Paul and Peter were slain. Later on, the persecutions under Diocletian and others. We were in Rome last summer, and one of the things that we did was visit the catacombs to see where the Christians met in order to escape the watchful eyes of the hostile authorities of Rome. But not just in Rome, not just in Jerusalem, but throughout the world and throughout church history, the Christian church has faced persecution after persecution after persecution. A few years ago, I was in Oxford in England, and I had visited the university, and as I was walking down the street, I noticed a little mark, a little X or cross or something, in the middle of the street. If I recall, the street was brick or cobblestone. It was a stone street of some sort. And I noticed that students were walking across the street and milling around, walking over this little spot, and I wasn't sure what the spot indicated. And I looked about, and there was a little plaque on this edge of the road. And it gave the explanation for this mark on the street, that this was the spot where Ridley and Latimer were burned at the stake for their faith during the Reformation, where they proposed to be the spark that would light a flame in the souls of people throughout England. And I looked at that and I said, here's where history took a sudden dramatic turn, when these two men became burnt sacrifices to the faith of Christ. And now I see people milling about and walking over that spot with no awareness of their heritage. But yet, if it weren't for the persecution of those two men, I wonder how much vibrancy there would be in the English-speaking church today. And it's not just something that we look to the past, to the 16th century, and to pilgrims fleeing to the shores of America to escape persecution. But we need to be alert that right now, as I speak, in many corners of the world today, there are vicious outbreaks of persecution against the Church of Christ. You remember the bloody regime of Idi Amin, who was vehemently opposed to the Christian faith. We think of many of the Muslim countries in the world today where it's illegal for Christians even to hold a job, or the saints in Hungary who during the communist regime in Hungary forbade people to pray. And it was the policy of the state that which was inculcated into the children in the schools that if their children saw their parents praying at home, the kids were required to inform on them at school so that the government could come and arrest their parents. And in many cases, they were executed. My best friend, growing up in college and in seminary, he grew up in the mission field in Africa, where his father was a pioneer missionary. And on one occasion, after 40 years on the mission field, my friend's father and my friend were rousted in the middle of the night by some communist guerrillas that raided the village where they lived, lined up people, and shot them in cold blood. And in that raid, from 3 feet, one of these communist guerrillas shot and killed the pioneer missionary, my best friend's father, and shot at my friend from 3 feet away. He saw the muzzle flash. He instinctively fell to the ground, assuming that he had just been killed, and to his astonishment, was not even hit from 3 feet away. But he pretended that he was hit and faked his own death until the communist guerrillas left. And he alone survived the massacre and was left with the unenviable task of burying his father in the ground that night before he escaped himself. And stories like that continue to come to our attention from various quarters of the world. Now, in this country, in many ways, we have been spared the bloodletting of Christian persecution. We have been spared to such a degree that because in the founding of this nation, America was founded as a haven from persecution, where the Constitution in the very First Amendment guaranteed the right of free expression of religion to all who come to our shores. But of course, in these days, the danger of losing that protection from persecution is acute. To my knowledge, people are not being lined up and shot in America for being Christians, but the persecution has begun in much more subtle forms. Go to New England and you will see the architecture of every town and village where the church is at the center of the public square. Go to the new communities where I live in Florida and see if you can find a church building in the middle of the community. The churches tend to be built outside the residential areas in strips that are designated by the government. And the zoning requirements and the zoning laws make it exceedingly difficult for the church to be established in the middle of the lives of the people. It's a subtle thing, but it is a real thing. And I'm afraid that part of the absence of more vicious persecution is because of our lukewarm commitment to the truth of Christ. It's when Christians are vibrant and bold in their faith that persecution becomes more and more severe. Now, obviously, we're not supposed to be looking for it, but our devotion to Christ, if it is consistent and if it is public and if it is open, will bring to his people persecution. Sometimes we are shocked, not merely surprised, but undone when a form of persecution arises towards us, when people express hostility towards us simply because of our commitment to Christ. Well, again, we ought not to be surprised, because our Lord himself promised us that if we identify with him, we will, in that identification, identify with his humiliation, with his affliction, and with his persecution. There are people who are hated in this world for no other reason than that they belong to Christ. And that somehow doesn't seem very fair. And we may get our feelings hurt, but the church needs men and women who understand the cost of discipleship and are willing to bear that cost patiently, trusting God and not allowing persecution or slights or slanders from outside the church to make us bitter or hostile towards the people who are bringing that persecution, because among them we all once were.
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2: You cannot live what you do not, what? Understand. You can't live it. You cannot function on principles you don't know. No Christian has ever yet lived the Christian life who didn't know what it was.
3: Welcome to Grace to You with John MacArthur. I'm your host, Phil Johnson. How could you have just a few dollars in the bank, yet have riches beyond compare? Find out today on Grace to You as John MacArthur looks at unfathomable treasures that are yours right now if you're a Christian. We're continuing John's study called Richer Than You Think. But before we get started, perhaps you're having trouble identifying with the title of John's current series right now. You don't feel rich spiritually because trials have taken their toll. Well, John had some encouragement for believers who are struggling to rejoice and be thankful for the riches available to them in Christ. John's words are helpful for us today, so let's hear them now.
4: And you know, if you're a believer, you don't want to doubt the love of God. He loves you with a perfect love. You don't want to doubt the promise of God that all things are working together for good to those that love him and are called according to his purpose. You don't even want to doubt the plan of God. Maybe you wonder, wow, did it have to be this? You don't want to doubt the plan of God. The Lord has a plan that you want to submit to because that plan may involve suffering. It may involve humiliation. It may involve a time of breaking some of the things that you depended upon. You don't want to doubt the process of God. The end result is to give you blessing and to glorify his name. His best work is done in our hearts through hard times. His best work is done when we can't control all the circumstances. And that's what Paul says, you know, and he says, I'm content in everything. I'm content to be abased. I'm content to abound, because he supplies all my needs through Christ Jesus in everything. And Paul says, I'm even content with suffering, told the Corinthians. I'm content with pain and affliction and all those things, because when I'm weak, he said, then I'm strong. So just know this, that God is, through all the struggles and all the issues and all the trials, perfecting you. Peter says, after you've suffered a while, the Lord make you perfect. And that's what he's in the process of doing.
3: That's right, and those are some encouraging reminders about God's faithfulness to give us what we need when we experience trials. And friend, for even more encouragement from God's Word, stay here as John continues his study called Richer Than You Think, with a look at the blessings that are yours in Christ. And now here's John with today's message.
2: Ephesians 1:15. Wherefore I also, after I heard of your faith in the Lord Jesus and love unto all the saints, cease not to give thanks for you, making mention of you in my prayers, that the God of our Lord Jesus Christ, the Father of glory, may give unto you the spirit of wisdom and revelation in the knowledge of him, the eyes of your understanding being enlightened, that ye may know what is the hope of his calling, and what the riches of the glory of his inheritance in the saints, And what is the exceeding greatness of his power toward us who believe, according to the working of his mighty power, which he wrought in Christ when he raised him from the dead and set him at his own right hand in the heavenlies, far above all principality and power and might and dominion, and every name that is named, not only in this age, but also in that which is to come, and hath put all things under his feet, and gave him to be the head over all things to the church, which is his body, the fullness of him that filleth all in all. Well, that scripture is so loaded with great truth that we're not going to be able by any means to exhaust its content. But it introduces to us a very important portion of the first chapter. This is a prayer by the Apostle Paul. It is a prayer in response to the great statement of theology in verses 3 to 14. Now, from verse 3 through 14 is one long sentence. And it is a sentence designed to tell us what it is that God has done for us in Christ. In other words, what we possess in Christ. It discusses the great concept of election, the great concept of redemption, and the great truth of inheritance. In the past, God elected us, he redeems us, and in the future gives us an inheritance. Now, the truths in verses 3 to 14 are really beyond the possibility of the human mind to grasp. Frankly, our human mind cannot reach that deep into the truth of God. That is something we cannot do. We cannot mine that kind of truth out of our humanness. In 1 Corinthians, there is a very important text in this regard, chapter 2, verse 10. Verse 9 we could start with, "Eye hath not seen, nor ear heard, neither have entered into the heart of man the things which God hath prepared for them that love him." In other words, empiricism or experiment can't see it, eye or ear, and intuition and rationalism can't see it, neither has it entered into the heart of man. It can't be known externally. It can't be really known internally. The things that God has prepared for them that love him. But God has revealed them unto us by his Spirit. For the Spirit searches all things. Watch the next line. Yes, even the deep things of God. You see, in order for us to even understand this incredible legacy that's ours in Christ, we must depend upon the Holy Spirit. For what, says Paul in 1 Corinthians 2:11, for what knoweth the things of a man except the spirit of man which is in him? Even so, the things of God knoweth no man but the Spirit of God. In other words, we must depend upon the Spirit of God for an understanding of the deep things of God. And believe me, Ephesians 1, 3 to 14 are the deep things of God. Tremendous truths. Deep truths that our human mind cannot conceive. So, having delineated something of these truths that are ours in Christ, Paul then moves to pray for us that we would understand these truths. It doesn't do any good to know them if we don't understand them, because if we don't understand them, we can't live them, see. So, in chapter 1, Paul begins with describing our position in Christ, then he prays that we'll understand it. In chapter 2, Paul describes our position in Christ. Then in chapter 3, again, he prays that we'll understand it. Finally, in chapter 4, he says, now that you've got it and you understand it, here's how to live it. So twice, he describes the believer's position. Chapter 1, chapter 2. Twice, he prays that we'll understand it. Chapter 1 and chapter 3. Finally, in chapter 4, he says, now that you've got a grip on it, live it. Now, the point is this, people. You cannot live what you do not, what? Understand. You can't live it. You cannot function on principles you don't know. No Christian has ever yet lived the Christian life who didn't know what it was. You gotta have it. Now let's look at his prayer then. Wherefore I also, after I heard of your faith in the Lord Jesus and love unto all the saints, cease not to give thanks for you, making mention of you in my prayers. Stop there. Now, in this, he just introduces to us the idea that he is praying. Wherefore, it takes us back. On the basis of this tremendous inheritance that we have in Christ, I pray for you. And he says, I pray for you because I heard of your faith in the Lord Jesus and love unto all saints. Now, how did Paul hear this? Well, it had been 4 years about since he had ministered in Ephesus. But sea travel was relatively easy in those days because of the ships and so forth. And so there was great accessibility to that little small part of the world around the north and west part of the Mediterranean. And additionally, there was a liberty that Paul enjoyed even while he was a prisoner, and that was that they allowed people to come and visit him. So there was a constant flow of Christians, no doubt, coming in and out of Paul's life. And they would be bringing him reports. And as I told you when we first studied the beginning of Ephesians, this letter was not only written to Ephesians, but no doubt all the churches of Asia Minor. And so it's probably that he has in his mind. He says, of all of you churches in Asia Minor, I have been hearing about you. People visiting, coming by ship, perhaps walking on some of the great Roman highways that would give them access to Paul's location. And so Paul says, I've been hearing good things. In fact, I hear two things. I hear about your faith in the Lord Jesus and love unto all the saints. And those, beloved, are the cardinal things. Those are the basic aspects of a true Christian. A true Christian is marked by faith in the Lord Jesus, which gives evidence of itself in love toward all saints. In fact, in 1 John chapter 2 and verses 9 to 11, it says there, if you claim to have saving faith and hate your brother, you're a liar. Those two go together. By this will all men know you're my disciples. John 13 says, if you have love one for another. And love, as we've defined it so many times, is sacrificial selflessness. Serving others sacrificially, unselfishly. True faith always springs into love. And so he says, I've heard about it. It's genuine. I see it. Now, I want you to see these two things because they're very important. First of all, your faith in the Lord Jesus. The Lord Jesus. You see, salvation begins with believing Jesus is Lord. You see that? I was speaking in Miami, and a pastor came up to me afterwards, and he says, well, he said, he was kind of, I don't know what, kind of on edge, I think. He said, I suppose you're one of those lordship salvationists. I said, what is that? He says, you don't know about lordship salvationism? I said, no, I don't. He says, well, you probably believe that in order to be saved, you have to receive Jesus as Lord. I said, as a matter of fact, I don't know any other way. He said, yeah, I thought so. I said, you're not a lordship salvationist? Sounds like, he said, no. No. I said, let me ask you a question. I said, is Jesus Lord? Well, he didn't really want to answer, I guess, because he said, well, there is a sense in which he is. I said, well, is Jesus Lord? Yes or no? Yes. Well, yes, it's right. He's Lord. So if you receive him, does he come as who he is? Yes, he'd have to. Right. Let me ask you this, I said. Does Philippians 2 say that every knee should bow and confess Jesus as Lord to the glory of God? And I said, does Romans 10 say that if thou shalt confess with thy mouth Jesus as Lord, thou shalt be saved? Well, he says, but it doesn't appear in the Gospel of John. I said, what doesn't appear in the Gospel of John? Jesus is Lord? No, he says, the idea of lordship salvationism. I said, I don't know what you're saying. I said, I don't know. You just tell me what you're going to do with Romans 10:9. That if thou shalt confess Jesus as Lord, thou shalt be saved. And then he just said, yes, well, you're a lordship salvationist, and he walked off. I still don't know where he was. How you get salvation minus the lordship of Jesus Christ is a problem. I think what he was trying to say was that you can receive him as just as Jesus, just as the Savior, without acknowledging him as Lord. But he'd have a tough time handling a couple of passages. in the New Testament. The point here is, Paul says, I know you're genuine because your faith is in the what? The Lord Jesus. You don't receive him as Savior and then later as Lord, you get him who he is. Now, whether you respond to his Lordship or not is another issue. But he's Lord. Now, the second thing he says, not only is your salvation evident by the faith in the Lord Jesus, but your love unto all the saints. Do you notice that this love is indiscriminate? You notice that a true Christian doesn't pick and choose, he loves, and by virtue of that, whoever gets in front gets loved. We used to say this little phrase, well, I love him in the Lord, which means personally, you can't stand him. Remember that one? Well, I love him in the Lord. As if you had a little pipe coming out of you, you could squirt him with God's love, you know. You can't unscramble the egg, folks. If you love him, you love him, and the Lord loves him. And if you don't love him, then the Lord doesn't love him through your not loving him. You love them, all the saints. You can't be discriminate. The world picks and chooses. Paul says in Philippians 2, I pray that you would have the same love. What that means is to love everybody, what? The same. And in 1 John 3, he says, love in word, not in word and tongue, but in deed and in truth, anybody who has a need, and don't shut up your heart of mercy when you see them with a need. You can learn all the theology you want and spin off all of the dogma you want, but if you don't love, then you are nothing but sounding brass and a tinkling cymbal. And true salvation goes from the head to the heart and reaches right out to touch other people. And he says, I am so thankful to God that I've heard about you, that you have faith in the Lord Jesus, and that you love the saints. Now, you know something's kind of sad. That Ephesian church, man, they started out right. But when you get to chapter 2 of Revelation in verse 4, the Lord Jesus writes them a letter. And the Lord Jesus says to the church at Ephesus, I have something against you because you have left your, what? First love. Sad to think about it, but the history of the Ephesian church is they left their first love and they went out of existence as a church. They went out of existence. There's got to be faith and love in balance. You know, the monks and the hermits had a loyalty to Christ which separated them from men to live in alone in a desert place contemplating faith. It was loveless faith. It never touched anybody. The heresy hunters of the Spanish Inquisition and other ages had a loyalty to their faith which caused them to literally persecute anybody with a difference. Loveless faith. And I'm afraid there are some Christians in the churches today who are hateful and bitter and resentful of other Christians, and it's loveless faith, and I question, in as I would the cases I just illustrated, whether it's even genuine saving faith. The genuine is marked by love. In fact, I'll tell you something, folks. You can't love the Lord Jesus Christ, put your faith in him, without loving the people that he loves. Do you get that? You can't love the Lord Jesus without loving the people he loves. I'll never forget my son one time was driving in a car, and he leaned over to me, and it was about a certain person. He said to me, I love so-and-so. And I did a double take. I didn't even know I knew him. I said to him, what do you mean you love so-and-so? He says, I love so-and-so. I said, why do you love so-and-so? He said, because I always hear you say you love him. And I love him too then. Well, that's right. If I love the Lord Jesus Christ, 1 John 5:1-2 says, if I love the Lord Jesus Christ, I will love those begotten by the Lord Jesus Christ. That's part of it. So he says, I commend you. And I pray for you, verse 16, I cease not to give thanks for you, making mention of you in my prayers. And then his prayer of thanks turns to a petition. And I pray, he says, verse 17, that the God of our Lord Jesus Christ, the Father of glory, may give to you the spirit of wisdom and revelation and the knowledge of him, the eyes of your understanding being enlightened. And stop right there. He says, man, I'm praying for you that you'll understand your riches in Christ. Warren Wiersbe has written a little book called Be Rich, and in there he gives an interesting illustration about William Randolph Hearst, who was the late newspaper publisher. Hearst, at one point in his life, decided to invest a veritable fortune in the collecting of great pieces of art. And he was collecting them all over the world and storing them in warehouses in different places. And one day he read a description in one of his art books or magazines or whatever, a description of an incredibly valuable piece of art. And he determined that he had to have that piece of art. So he got his agent and he sent him all over the world to find it. No one knew where it was. That guy went all over the world to find that art treasure for William Randolph Hearst. Months and months went by, and finally the man came back and reported, "Mr. Hearst, I found it." And with great joy, he said, "Where? Where was it?" He said, "It was in your warehouse. You bought it years ago." Frantically searching for what he already possessed. Paul is praying here, "Lord, deliver those Christians from frantically searching for what they already possess. Give them the spirit of wisdom and revelation in the knowledge of Him so that they will know what is theirs and that they'll be able to use it in the living of life." See? Let's face it, people. We do spend a lot of time messing around, chasing stuff we've got. We say, "Lord, I need strength." And the Bible says you can do all things through Christ who already strengthens you. "Lord, I need love. The love of Christ is shed abroad in your heart." "Lord, I need grace. My grace is sufficient for you." "Lord, I need peace in the situation. I already left you all my peace that passes understanding." What else is there? You see, Christians scrambling around begging for what they've got. What a waste. And the Bible says you should just ask for wisdom. If you lack wisdom, ask it. And wisdom is the sense not to keep asking for what you've got. See, the point is this. Paul says, "God, the human mind cannot conceive of the riches of our position in Christ, so please, God, grant to them this understanding." Only the Spirit can search the deep things and reveal them to us. Such understanding is beyond the human mind. And God must enable us to understand. So he says that the God of our Lord Jesus Christ, the Father of glory. Oh, I love those titles. The God of our Lord Jesus Christ. That identifies it with him. After all,

think that's Paul's prayer, because every Christian already has the Holy Spirit, right? I don't think that's it. And it's, besides that, it's not the Holy Spirit, it's a Spirit. So I don't think it's the Holy Spirit. We don't need to ask for the Holy Spirit. We already have the Holy Spirit. Our body's a temple of the Holy Spirit, 1 Corinthians 6 says, and Romans 8, 9 says all Christians have the Holy Spirit. So that wouldn't be it. And others have said, no, it's the human spirit, that he would give us a spirit of wisdom and revelation. And he's talking about the human spirit. I don't think that's right either, because we already have a human spirit. The word pneuma, from which we get breath and air, pneumatic, pneumonia, it's the Greek word, can be translated a lot of ways. And I think the way it should be translated here is as a disposition, an influence, or an attitude which governs the soul of someone. Let me illustrate this. It doesn't have to be the Holy Spirit or the human spirit. It can just be an attitude. For example, Jesus in the Sermon on the Mount said, blessed are the poor in what? Spirit. He wasn't talking about the Holy Spirit or the human spirit. He was talking about an attitude. Those were humble people. Now, when we see somebody who's sad, we say, oh, their spirit's sad. Or we see somebody really playing hard at some game, we say, that is spirited play. Or we see somebody really happy, and we say, boy, he's in high spirits. And all we mean is an attitude, a disposition, an influence in thinking. And I believe that what Paul is saying is this: give them the fullness of an attitude of wisdom and revelation in the knowledge of him. Oh God, he says, let them know in their mind how much they possess in Christ. Give them a deep, rich, keen, strong, full understanding. Now, I would add to that, that I think the Holy Spirit and the human spirit are also both implied. And what Paul is praying is this, watch, God, send the Holy Spirit to work on the human spirit to create the right spirit of wisdom and revelation in the knowledge of him. Because it's the work of the Spirit. Only the Spirit can search the deep things of God. And by the way, the word revelation deals with the imparting of knowledge, and the word wisdom deals with the use of it. So he's saying, God, I'm just praying that the Holy Spirit will work on the human spirit to produce the spirit of wisdom and revelation. That is, that they will know their position and their resource, and that they will use it. See? Step out and use it. So he wants the believer to have a full, deep knowledge of God. Not intellectual, but something deeper than that. Something far deeper. And I'm telling you, people, I've said this for years and years, and I'll say it till I drop over. The Christian life is predicated on what you know. It's got to be revelation before it can be wisdom. You've got to receive it before you can use it. And that's why we spend our time teaching the Word of God. Pat O'Brien, that CBS reporter, said to me, I think I've seen the difference between the true Christians and the false Christians. He said, the true Christians are those who are really heavy into studying the Bible. Well, what he was really seeing was that when somebody is heavy into studying the Bible, he gains the revelation of God that is applied in wisdom, and his life is what it ought to be. See, that's what he sees. So he prays that we would have the divine mind, that we would be able to do what he said to the Colossians, to set our affections on things above and not on things of the earth, to get our mind out of the gutter and onto the great, grandiose, marvelous magnificencies of God. And so Paul prays, God, it's not enough. It's not enough that I just tell them the facts. I pray for them that they would understand the imparting of truth and the use of it in the knowledge of him. You know, you have Christ. Do you know Christ? If you know Christ, do you really have this attitude of wisdom and revelation, this deep sense of knowing God's heart and God's mind? Now, Paul goes on to bring three specific things that he wants us to grasp, and we'll study those next time. Let's pray. It's so great, Father, to know that all the resources that are in Christ are granted to us by faith. Thank you, Father, for those who have come to faith in Jesus Christ, for those who know and love him, everyone a part of your eternal plan. And some, Father, who haven't yet said yes, but you're calling them by your Spirit. They're part of the plan too. They're some of your people yet unborn. Bring them to yourself today. For those who are in the family, Father, help us
to have a spirit of wisdom and revelation and the knowledge of Him, a spirit produced as the Holy Spirit.

0: attacks on our human spirit to give us comprehension beyond what is possible in the normal human mind. To know the deep things of God and knowing them to be able to use them. That our position may be known, understood, and lived out. And we'll thank you in Jesus' name. Amen.
1: 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Thanks for starting your week with us. 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
3: Hi, this is Robert Jeffress, and I'm glad to study God's Word with you every day on this Bible teaching program. 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One of the best ways to mitigate against mistakes when you're in a dangerous situation is by learning from examples of the past. 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
4: Welcome to Pathway to Victory with author and pastor Dr. Robert Jeffress. 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Today on Pathway to Victory, Dr. Robert Jeffress encourages us to learn from the past and apply the wisdom of Scripture to our lives. But first, let's take a moment to hear some important ministry updates.
3: Thanks, David, and welcome to Pathway to Victory. History is important, and today on Pathway to Victory, we'll be reminded that history is not only important, but in some cases, learning from history is key to our survival. In addition to this teaching series, I've included these survival tips in a book I've written for you. The title of my book is Courageous, 10 Strategies for Thriving in a Hostile World. I'm going to say more just after my message, but I want to make sure you request a copy of my book while we have them on hand. My book called Courageous is yours. When you give a generous gift to support the ministry of Pathway to Victory. Well, as you know, America turns 250 years old this July 4th, and the question on every believer's heart is the same one Christians have been wondering for years. Can America survive? This is the final week in the Courageous series, and courage is exactly what this moment demands. So, starting today, Pathway to Victory is launching the In God We Trust Matching Challenge. Many of you may have already received a mailing from me announcing this opportunity. And if you haven't yet, it should arrive very soon. It's a $1.5 million campaign to get the gospel to as many people as possible before the window closes. Every gift you make right now will be matched dollar for dollar. And this is the moment to act. Okay, let's give our complete attention now to the topic at hand. I titled this next message in our Courageous series, Survival Tip Number 8, Learn from the Past.
5: Julianne Kopke didn't grow up like most girls. Her parents were well-known German zoologists who worked and lived in the Peruvian rainforest. When she was 14 years old, Julianne's parents established a research station in the heart of the jungle, and she became a jungle child. Life in the forest was difficult. They had no running water or electricity. Every morning, they shook out their rubber boots to dislodge the poisonous spiders that had taken up residence there overnight. Her days consisted of homeschooling lessons in math and language, as well as research excursions into the jungle to study insects, birds, wildlife, fish, and plants. However, the educational authorities in Peru didn't approve of her schooling. So after 18 months of traipsing through the rainforest, Julianne traveled to Lima to finish high school, which she did in December of 1971. Her mother flew to Lima to retrieve Julianne for the Christmas holiday. But since there was a graduation dance on December 22nd and the graduation ceremony the following day, they decided to fly back from Lima to their jungle home on Christmas Eve. Every flight was booked except for one airplane belonging to Lanza, the smallest airline with the worst safety record in Peru. On board, Julianne and her mother sat two rows from the back. She took the window seat, her mother sat in the middle, and a heavy-set man was on the aisle. "I think it will be okay," her mother said. Those words would haunt Julianne for decades. Only 15 minutes from reaching their destination, the plane flew into a thundercloud. Turbulence rocked the plane this way and that. Christmas presents, jackets, and suitcases that had been stored in the overhead compartments flew around the plane's cabin. Glancing out the window, Julianne saw a blinding light over the right wing, and then they began to plummet. The noise in the plane was deafening. People were screaming and the engines roared. And then, as if somebody had flipped a switch, all was quiet. Julianne, still strapped to her seat, was outside the plane. Her mother was gone. Falling headfirst from nearly 10,000 feet, Julianne saw the canopy of the forest spinning and coming closer. The treetops looked like broccoli, she later recalled. Somewhere on the descent, she blacked out, lost her glasses, and the capillaries in her eyes burst, causing them to appear blood red. Her seat somehow righted itself before it hit the trees, because once on the ground, she was relatively unharmed, with only a concussion, a broken collarbone, and a gash on her left calf. When Julianne came to, she was by herself. She didn't see any wreckage around her. She knew it would be impossible for the rescuers to find her under the thick canopy of trees, so she would have to rescue herself. Thankfully, she knew the jungle and was well comfortable in it. She attuned her ears to the forest and heard the trickling sound of a stream. She knew that streams led to creeks and creeks led to rivers, and people lived along rivers. So she moved toward the sound of the trickling water. She intended to follow along the banks of the stream, but the jungle was such a tangle of trees and vines that it was almost impassable. She could walk along the shallows, but she knew stingrays buried themselves in the soft mud along the banks and that piranhas are dangerous only in low water. So she decided to wade into the middle of the stream and float. She would have to watch out for the alligator-like reptiles called caimans, but she knew that they generally didn't attack people. During the day, Julianne kept to the stream. At night, she came ashore and, as best she could, warded off the biting insects that tangled in her hair and tried to burrow into her nose and ears, all the time shivering from the ice-cold rain. All she had to eat was a bag of Christmas candy she found, which would last only a few days. Everything else, she knew, could be poisonous. But she also knew that she could drink from the middle of the stream with little danger of dysentery because the area was uninhabited. She floated for days until she recognized the call of the Hotsens, large birds that nest along large rivers in open water. Following the bird call, Julianne walked into a large clearing next to a river. There she saw a boat beside a well-worn trail that led to a shelter. The shelter was empty, but the next day she heard voices. Three men emerged from the forest and were frightened at her presence, thinking she was some kind of a river spirit, said to have fair skin and blonde hair. Her bloodshot eyes didn't help ease their minds. But she said in Spanish, "I'm a girl who was in the Lancer crash. My name is Julianne." 91 people, including Julianne's mother, perished on that Lancer flight. She was the only survivor. She endured 11 days of Amazonian rainforest. The most amazing thing about her survival was not just the fact that she survived being ejected from a jetliner, but that she was able to survive 11 days in the jungle by herself with only minor injuries, wearing a sundress and one sandal. You know, the fact is, whether you're climbing a mountain, whether you're trying to survive in the Amazonian jungle, or whether you're trying to survive in some other difficult situation, your survival doesn't depend so much on doing everything right. It depends upon not compounding one mistake with another mistake. And one of the best ways to mitigate against mistakes when you're in a dangerous situation is by learning from examples of the past. That was true for Julianne. Julianne remembered her past experiences she had already had in the jungle. But specifically, she remembered the lessons that she had learned from her father and her mother. From her father, she had learned that creeks lead to rivers, and rivers are where people are. She learned about the dangers of shallow water, the piranhas. She learned from her mother, who was an ornithologist, about certain bird calls that would lead to where people were residing. Her ability to remember lessons from the past were important to her survival. You know, that is true of all survivalists. People who are in threatening situations learn how to survive from lessons from the past. They look at people who have gone before them. They mimic their strengths. They try to avoid their mistakes. And the same is true for each of us. In our series, Courageous, we're talking about how not just to survive, but thrive in the hostile world in which we live right now. C.S. Lewis said it best when he described this world as enemy-occupied territory. In our series, Courageous, we are looking at 10 of those survival tips that will guarantee that we thrive and live as God would have us live in this threatening situation. And today, we've come to survival tip number 8, and that is to learn from the past. Learn from the past. Of course, we're talking about, in a sense, history, the value of history. Now, I'll admit, today there are not many people who place a value on history. But you know, one person who doesn't think history is unimportant is the author of history, God himself. History really is his story. And over again in both the Old and the New Testaments, we are taught about learning lessons from the past. For example, in Deuteronomy 11, 26 to 28, he said, "See, I am setting before you today a blessing and a curse. The blessing if you listen to the commandments of the Lord your God, which I am commanding you today, and the curse if you do not listen to the commandments of the Lord your God, but turn aside from the way which I am commanding you today by following after other gods which you have not known." God was saying, you have a choice. You can learn from the past mistakes you've made and your forefathers have made, or you can learn from those mistakes. If you don't learn from their mistakes and repeat them, you will be cursed. If you follow me, you will be blessed. Remember the past. You see that same admonition in the New Testament. In Romans chapter 15, verse 4, Paul says, whatever was written in earlier times was written for our instruction, that through perseverance and the encouragement of the scriptures, we might have hope. These stories we have in the Bible aren't there just to entertain us. They're given to us for a reason, Paul said, that we can learn lessons from the past. In Job chapter 8, verses 8 and 9, the word of God says, please inquire of past generations and consider the things searched out by their fathers, for we are only of yesteryear and know nothing, because our days on earth are as a shadow. We're only here for a short amount of time. We can't know everything there is to know on our own. The word of God says, inquire of past generations to learn what you need to know. You know, it was George Santayana who gave that famous quote we use all of the time. He said, those who don't remember the past are condemned to repeat it. If we don't remember the lessons, especially the mistakes of the past, we will make those mistakes over and over again. If you have your Bibles, turn to 1 Corinthians chapter 10. 1 Corinthians chapter 10. Remember, Paul was writing to Christians at Corinth who had fallen away from God. Their lives were marked by immorality, idolatry, dissension, backbiting. And yet they comforted themselves in their rebellion against God by saying, well, we're saved. Our salvation is secure. Nothing's going to change that. We can do whatever we want to do. Paul said, not so quick. Not so quick. 1 Corinthians 10, beginning verse 1, he said, remember your forefathers. Remember the Israelites. Remember that they were God's uniquely chosen nation. They enjoyed God's supernatural provision while they were in the wilderness. They enjoyed his supernatural revelation. They were the children of God. And yet, notice what he says in verse 5, nevertheless, with most of them, God was not well pleased, for they were laid low in the wilderness. What does that mean? God struck them dead in the wilderness. Even though they had this unique position with God, because of their disobedience, God disciplined them. He killed them. And then he says in verse 6, these things happened as an example for us, that we should not crave evil things as they also craved. And then he says again in verse 11, now these things happened to them, the Israelites, as an example. They were written for our instruction, upon whom the ends of the age have come. Notice the repetition of that word, example. Verse 6, these things happened as an example. In verse 11, these things were an example. That word example in Greek, typos, is a word, T-Y-P-O-S, that we get our word type or typewriter from. Some of you are old enough to remember a typewriter. Remember how those worked? You would have the keys with letters of the alphabet on each of the keys, and if you would punch a certain letter, it would activate a little metal bar that had that corresponding letter on it, and that bar would make an impression. It would strike against a ribbon of ink. And when it would strike that ribbon of ink, it would leave an impression on the piece of paper of that letter. And that's the word that is used here, to make a mark. Literally, that word typos means to strike a blow. Just as a typewriter strikes a blow on a ribbon, on a piece of paper. The word of God says God struck the Israelites. He left his mark on them, so to speak, because of their disobedience. And we can learn from their example. We can look at the blow of God that their bodies bore and be encouraged not to make the same mistake. Let's learn, the Word of God says, from past experiences if we're going to survive and thrive in this present generation. Those who don't learn from the past are condemned to repeat it. You know, when I think of learning the lessons of the past, there's one man who comes to mind from the Old Testament. His name was Josiah. He was the king who allowed history to shape his future. And we find a story in the Old Testament book of 2 Chronicles. Turn back in your Bibles to 2 Chronicles chapter 34. 2 Chronicles 34, beginning with verse 1. Josiah is sometimes called Good King Josiah. Many of the kings of Judah, the southern portion of Israel, many of them were evil kings. Some were good, some were evil, but King Josiah was a good king. How did he become a good king? Look at verses 1 and 2. Josiah was 8 years old. Think about that. He was 8 years old when he became king. And he reigned 31 years in Jerusalem. And he did right in the sight of the Lord and walked in the ways of his father David and did not turn aside to the right or to the left. When we read about Josiah's ancestry, it's amazing that he turned out the way he did. Talks about his father David. David was not his father. He was his forefather. David lived hundreds of years before Josiah. Josiah had a grandfather named Manasseh. And Manasseh held the title of the most evil king to date in Judah's history. Why was he considered so evil? Because he introduced idolatry to the Israelites. He led in the sacrifice of children and consultation with witches and sorcerers. He was an evil king. Now that was Josiah's grandfather. His father, Manasseh's son, was named Amon, A-M-O-N. Some people say Amon. Amon was Josiah's father. And he took the title from his father of Israel's most evil king. In fact, he was so evil, he only lasted 2 years until he was assassinated. And after his death, Josiah, his son, became king when he was 8 years of age. Now, you know, Josiah could have very easily thought of himself as doomed to failure. He could have bought into that idea you still hear talked about today of a generational curse. Have you heard that before? Well, I'm just cursed because of my ancestors. He refused to believe that. He refused to become a victim of a generational curse. Instead, he decided to walk uprightly with God. How was that decision made? How did he make his decision to follow God? Well, first of all, I want you to notice that decision was influenced by his mother. He had an evil father, but he had a godly mother. In fact, in 2 Kings 22, verse 1, 2 Kings is a commentary, a companion book to Chronicles. In 2 Kings 22, 1, it says, Josiah was 8 years old when he became king. He reigned for 31 years in Jerusalem, and his mother's name was Jedidiah. Now, why does the writer talk about his mother? Most people believe it was his mother who compensated for an ungodly father. His mother carefully taught him the Word of God. Let me just say a word to those of you who may be single moms right now trying to rear children by yourself. Or maybe you're a mom who loves God, but you're married to an ungodly husband. Your children don't have to become spiritual roadkill because of that. Your children don't have to be destined to a life of ungodliness. Don't underestimate the power you have to shape, to mold the future of your child. You know, in today's world, we sometimes think the most important thing we can do for our children is to help them score high on the SAT exams or to get into a good college or develop them into a star athlete. Ladies and gentlemen, the most important thing we can do for our children is to teach them to know and fear God. That is our primary responsibility. All the other means nothing compared to that. Jedediah believed that. She taught her son to love God, even at a young age, 8 years of age.
3: King Josiah was a man who allowed history to shape his future. And for that reason, we remember him as the king who brought Israel back to God after generations and generations of wicked rulers. Well, we're in the final stretch of the Courageous Teaching Series. It's a study that will conclude on Friday. So let me urge you to take down our contact information from David in just a moment and get in touch with us right away. I want to make absolutely certain that you have access to one of the boldest books I've ever written. It's the one that parallels this teaching series, and the full title is Courageous, 10 Strategies for Thriving in a Hostile World. I'll be sure to send you a copy when you give a generous gift to support the ministry of Pathway to Victory. Well, America's 250th birthday is just weeks away. And today, Pathway to Victory launched the In God We Trust Matching Challenge. A $1.5 million match fund is in place, and every gift you make will be doubled in impact. 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
4: 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I'm David J. Mullins, inviting you to join us Tuesday when we wrap up survival tip number 8, learn from the past, right here on Pathway to Victory. 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

heart just bursts with pride when I hear my children pray. And he said, "Dear Lord, I'm just a little boy, and I don't know how to pray, but so many of your people have slowly turned away. Well, maybe there's something I can do to help in your great plan. I know I can't do very much, but I'll do the best I can. Couldn't I light the little candles or maybe sweep the pew? I'll do anything, dear Lord, just so long as it's for you. Why, I could open up the doors or dust your sacred stand.

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0: I think it's all right to bring our anger to God. You know, David did that in the Psalms. Mm-hmm. You know, mm-hmm. he has these lament Psalms. He has these Psalms where he's furious and like, God, where are you? But then as you continue reading through that Psalm, you'll see that David comes out the other side and says, you are faithful, Lord.
1: Mm-hmm. Yes.
0: You are faithful to me. Mm-hmm. In Psalm 119, it is good that I've been afflicted, that I might learn your statutes. Before mm-hmm. I was afflicted, I went astray, but now I learn your word. Mm-hmm. Folks, if you're struggling with severe pain in your life, betrayal, a child that's been sick, something that has happened, a tragedy, false accusation, whatever you're facing in life, maybe you feel unloved, go to the Psalms, read them, study them, meditate upon them, hide them in your heart. David writes in Psalm 119, thy word have I hidden in my heart that I might not sin against you.
1: Hmm.
0: I remember I was sick for 13 years. I was dealing with depression, and it was Psalm 119 that pulled me out.
1: And
0: I recognized that God was trying to teach me something, and it was to relinquish everything and surrender and say, God, you are God, I'm not, and so my family is yours.
1: And that's when your ministry really began.
0: It is exactly when it began, yes.
1: Isn't that something?
0: Yeah.
1: How our faith is not that strong usually when we don't have any trials, because it's easy to trust God when everything's good. But when things go south and you're really struggling, when you trust God with that, you become really, really strong.
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the stern of the ship was the captain. I could hear as he called out my name. Get on board, it's the old ship of Zion. It will never pass this way again.

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2: A listener writes, "Gary, my spouse's family told me directly that they don't think I'm good enough for their daughter. 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
3: From my perspective, it's unfortunate that they express their opinion, because I think as parents of married children, we need to stay out of the equation unless they ask us to come into the equation. So obviously it's very discouraging when you think that your in-laws have this attitude toward you. I think what I would say is don't take it personal. That is, don't focus on this, but focus on being the person you believe your wife needs you to be. Love her, care for her, protect her, be the husband she wants, and in a few years, perhaps your in-laws will change their mind. But ultimately, it's far more important what your wife thinks about you than it is what her parents think about you.
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evidence that Jesus is who he said he is by how he's changed your life, my life, and he's revealed truths of power in us that is not our own. He's come to give us life and give it more abundantly. You're more than a conqueror, okay? Listen to the kind of adjectives he used to describe the life you have in Jesus. Music is a key to open the heart to see Jesus. Music opens our eyes. And if anything that I hear the Spirit saying in this about this issue of worship, open my eyes. Open my eyes, Holy Spirit. I want to see Jesus. And when the Holy Spirit opens your eyes, you will be touched and broken with tears. Because seeing him as he really is, you'll never be left the same. He transforms you. He gives you love like you. I can't believe he loves me. Just believe.

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3: All right, let's turn our Bibles to Luke chapter 11. Luke chapter 11, continuing to work our way through the Gospel of Luke. My message this morning is why we should ask for the Holy Spirit. Why should we ask for the Holy Spirit? Jesus told us how much more will your Father give the Holy Spirit to them that ask him. Saved, filled with the Spirit, even baptized in the Holy Spirit, you need more of the Holy Spirit. More submission to the working, the dynamic of the Holy Spirit working in your life. The Holy Spirit takes the things of Jesus and reveals them to us. He's called the Comforter, the one called alongside to help. Well, Jesus gave the Lord's Prayer, and in the Lord's Prayer he gave six things to ask for, and then he tells a story after that and how we should ask for the Holy Spirit. Even if you've been saved, born again by the Spirit of God, even if you've been baptized in the Holy Ghost, been used in the gifts of the Holy Ghost, you still, Jesus said, how much more will your Father give the Holy Spirit to them that ask him? More and more and more and more of the Holy Spirit in our life. He's the one that changes us. He's the one that transforms us. He's the one that empowers us. He's the one that works the things of Jesus in us. So Luke chapter 11. This year is Pentecost Sunday, and as I said, next week is celebrating Pentecost Sunday. Also this week, right now taking place, there is the 10 days of Pentecost prayer meeting. 10 days before Pentecost, Jesus

0: Jesus told the disciples to tarry in the city of Jerusalem until they were endued with power from on high. And then Jesus ascended into heaven. When he ascended into heaven, he said, tarry until you are endued with the baptism in the Holy Ghost. So 10 days went on. And right now, from last week up until next Sunday, there's a 10-day Pentecost prayer meeting movement going on across our country and in several different parts of the world as well. 10 days Pentecost, they call it. And then right now our country today is celebrating the 250th prayer meeting of Congress, the Continental Congress. 250 years ago today, the government that we had then, the Continental Congress, there was problems and difficulties going on. They were talking about uniting together as a nation. There were 13 separate colonies, and they were coming together and uniting, trying to make the 13 colonies, not 13 independent states, which they are and they always have been, but 13 states becoming a nation, the United States. 13 colonies united, all the states. And right now, 250 years ago, on this particular day, May 17th, they were meeting in a prayer meeting to get wisdom from God of how to get help from the Lord, get delivered from the tyranny that Great Britain was bringing against the 13 colonies, praying for wisdom, praying for understanding, praying for repentance, the different states, praying for God to forgive them for their failures and not acknowledging him the way they should have been acknowledging him. Our country was birthed in a prayer meeting. Can you say amen? And if our country was birthed in a prayer meeting, the church ought to be more involved in prayer as well. So let's talk just a little bit about it. In Luke chapter 11, as we had talked about, Jesus taught the Lord's Prayer. He said, when you pray, say. And we went through some teaching on the Lord's Prayer. And as Jesus mentioned, six different things that we should request when we pray. Point them out in your Bible, whatever translation you have. There's six different requests in the prayer that Jesus taught us to pray. Our Father, which art in heaven, hallowed be thy name. That's the first request. Then he lists six requests in there that we should ask God for when we pray. And then after he went through those six things of what we should ask God for, he began to tell a little story of why we should ask God for the Holy Spirit. Ask God for those six things listed, but even more than asking God for those six things, he said, ask God for the Holy Spirit, more of the Holy Spirit in your life. Need to be saved, you need to be born again by the Spirit. That's the first action. After you're saved, you have the Holy Spirit, but it's the Holy Spirit that takes the things of Jesus, shows them to you, teaches the things of Jesus to you, empowers the works of Jesus in you. So Jesus picks up from the Lord's Prayer in verse number 5. He said unto them, which of you shall have a friend and shall go unto him at midnight, and say unto him, friend, lend me three loaves of bread. Remember in that Lord's Prayer, give us this day our daily bread. Friend comes to his friend at midnight and says, friend, lend me three loaves, because a friend of mine in his journey has come to me. I have nothing to set before him. It's midnight. I can't get out of my bed and entertain them and show them hospitality at midnight. My children are all sleeping. It's going to wake them all up. I have nothing to set before this friend of mine. And he from within shall answer and say, trouble me not. The door is now shut, and my children are with me in bed. I cannot arise and give you. But Jesus said, I say unto you, though he will not rise and give him because he is his friend, the man's going to insist. He's going to persist. Jesus said, just because he's his friend doesn't mean that he's going to give him what he needs. But the Bible says, because of this man's importunity, continuously asking, sticking with it, he won't quit, he won't give up, he keeps on asking because he is a friend, yet because of his importunity, persistence, he will rise and give him as much as he needs. Not what he wants, but what he needs. I want to ask you a question. What is the man continuously asking for from his friend? He's asking him, give me 3 loaves. I need to help feed my friend that has come to me. He's saying, somebody's in need. They're in need, and he needs his need to be met. How many of you know people that are in need today? They're in desperate need, or hopeless need, or financial need, or material need, or physical need, whatever it may be. The Holy Spirit is sufficient to help meet that need. He said, something this man has need of. So the man keeps on asking. Just because he's a friend doesn't mean the friend's going to get up and meet his need. But because the man keeps on knocking on the door, friend, I need 3 loaves. I don't have anything. I don't have what it takes to meet this person's need. I need something in order to meet this person's need. And so the man keeps shouting. He keeps asking. He keeps knocking. And Jesus said he will finally arise and give him as much as what he has need of, because he keeps asking, keeps seeking, keeps knocking. So Jesus instructs us from that story. Jesus instructs us to keep on asking, to keep on seeking, to keep on knocking. There's a saying that often is said that individuals say, you should only have to ask the Lord once and then just thank him, and you don't have to keep on asking the Lord to answer that prayer. That isn't what Jesus taught. Jesus taught importunity. Jesus taught keep on asking, keep on seeking, keep on knocking. He used that story if the friend in his journey would come and ask his friend, give me 3 loaves, and the man says, I'm not going to rise and give you just because you're my friend, but in order to get rid of you, I'm going to give you what you keep on asking, keep on seeking, keep on knocking for. I'm going to help meet your need. I mean, he didn't say it with that kind of an attitude, but you understand what I'm talking about. There was a widow that came to a judge one day and did the same thing to the judge. And the judge said, finally, I'm going to get rid of this woman. I'm going to meet her need and give her whatever she wants so she won't keep on henpecking me to meet her need. Well, that was just a little bit of a paraphrase of what Jesus taught. But Jesus said, keep on asking, keep on seeking, keep on knocking. Did you ever find out the first word of asking is A? The first letter of asking is A. The first letter of seeking is S. And the first letter of knocking is K, A-S-K, ask. Keep on asking, keep on seeking, keep on knocking. Because Jesus said, for everyone that asketh, this is what I like about the King James Version, anytime a word ends in E-T-H, it means continuous action. It doesn't just stop. It's continual, asketh, seeketh, prayeth, keep on, keep on, keep on. He that asketh, receiveth. continues to receive. He that seeketh, keeps on seeking, findeth, continues to find. And to him that knocketh, continues to knock, it will be opened more and more. Well, then Jesus shares how a father or a parent would respond to their children when their children are asking for provision. Jesus said this, verse 11, if a son shall ask bread of any of you that is a father, will that father give him a stone? That would be cruel, wouldn't it? If he were to ask a fish, will the father give him, instead of a fish, would the father give him a serpent? Or if the son were to ask an egg, would the father give him a scorpion instead of what the son needed? The son needed some bread. The son needed an egg. The son needed a fish. The father, a good father, would not give him a stone or a serpent or a scorpion or something that is going to meet that child's need. A good father will give the child what they need. And Jesus said this in verse 13, if you then, being evil, imperfect, if you then, being evil, know how to give good gifts unto your children, if you as imperfect parents will give good gifts to your children. When they're hungry, you give them food. When they need clothes, you give them clothes. When they need necessities, you give them necessities. You're not cruel to them and give them what they don't need, but you provide for them. Jesus is using the example. If imperfect parents can give good gifts unto your children, get this now, how much more shall your heavenly Father give the Holy Spirit to them that ask him? Did you get it? Have you been asking for more of the Holy Spirit in your life? How much more, if an earthly parent will give the child what they need, how much more will your heavenly Father give you more than what you need? More than enough. One of the things we are instructed to pray for is to receive the Holy Spirit. Receive more of the Holy Spirit. Don't be contented with the plateau of experience you have in the Holy Spirit. Jesus wants to give you more of the Holy Spirit, more than what you have now. He has things in store for you, and you need to do it not by might nor by power, but by the anointing and the power of the Holy Spirit. Jesus said, ask the Father to give you the Holy Spirit. Asking in prayer. Give us this day our daily bread. Keep on asking, keep on seeking, keep on knocking. Children that ask for natural food receive it from imperfect parents who are good to their children. And yet Jesus said, how much more shall your heavenly Father give the Holy Spirit to them that ask him? Are you asking, Father, give me more of the Holy Spirit? I know these six things in the Lord's Prayer you told me to ask about, but I want more of the Holy Spirit in my life. It's the Holy Spirit that makes you effective in prayer. The Bible talks about praying in the Holy Ghost, making intercession through the Holy Spirit as well. Listen, the whole matter Jesus is talking about when he said, ask the Father for the Holy Spirit, he's talking about asking the Holy Spirit to make you more effective in prayer. The effectual, fervent prayer of a righteous person avails much. Asking for the Holy Spirit to pray effectively. Paul talked about it in Romans chapter 8. We know not what to pray for as we ought, but the Spirit himself makes intercession through us with groanings that cannot be uttered. And that's praying in tongues, praying in the Holy Ghost. And God, who searches our heart, he knows what is the mind of the Spirit, because the Spirit makes intercession according to the will of God. of God. Thy will be done on earth, even as it is in heaven. Praying in the Holy Ghost is always praying according to God's will, and the will of God is always accomplished when you're praying in the Holy Ghost. Why should I ask God for the Holy Spirit to be effective in prayer? And even so much more. James chapter 5 says the anointing of the Holy Spirit can bring healing into a person's life, divine healing, physical, spiritual, emotional, mental, whatever it may be. If any sick among you, let them call for the elders of the church. I think this is one of the practices in the church that is so weak in the church today. The people are sick at home, or they may be sick when they're in the church, and they may go to work sick, not feeling well. Things come on them, come upon them, and they don't do what the Bible says. The Bible says, if any is sick among you, call for the elders of the church. James chapter 5. Let them anoint them with oil and the prayer of faith. Oil is a symbol of the Holy Spirit. How God anointed Jesus of Nazareth with the Holy Ghost. Oil is representative of the Holy Spirit. It's not the oil that heals. It's what that oil represents, the anointing of the Holy Spirit coming on an individual, working in that individual. James says, if any is sick among you, call for the elders of the church. Just think, he didn't say, it's up to the pastor to do all the praying. He didn't say, it's up to the pastor to tell everybody about it. He said, if you're sick, it's your responsibility to call for the elders of the church and let them pray over you, anoint you with oil in the name of the Lord. Read it, church. I mean, you're just absorbing this. You're taking this all in. But I want you to see it based on what the Word of God says. And let's be obedient to what the Word of God says. If any is sick among you, you call for the elders. I want to be anointed with oil today. I want to have hands laid on me. Jesus said they'll lay hands on the sick and they shall recover. James said, if any sick, call for the elders, let them anoint them with oil and pray over them. And the prayer of faith shall save the sick and the Lord shall raise them up. What is the prayer of faith? The Bible says in Hebrews chapter 11, faith calls into being the things that are not as though they were. When you're anointing someone with oil and you're praying the prayer of faith, you're calling healing into being. The healing that is not there, the provision that is not there, the evidence of what a person is going through. Faith calls into being healing, deliverance, setting free, provision being met, the prayer of faith. God spoke the worlds into being with that spoken word, let there be, let there be. And when you anoint with oil and the anointing of the Holy Ghost is there coming upon the individual and you declare in the name of Jesus, be healed, be made well, be set free, be delivered. The prayer of faith will save, deliver the sick, and the Lord shall raise them up. I wasn't going to say this morning, but it's coming to me real quickly. I want to declare to you here this morning, I believe I am completely healed. Amen. I do. I believe I am completely healed. And let me share this good news of why I believe that. I have been healed for a long time. And I just found out by medical research that the whole problem with my whole leg situation is that there are some muscles in my leg that need to be strengthened, need to be made well, need to be exercised. And if I work on that physical exercise, the Bible says bodily exercise benefits a little. It's advantageous. And in my research this week, finding out the reason I can't lift my leg is because of a certain muscle in my leg that needs to be healed. And Brother Gary, you will go right along. He takes me to Planet Fitness quite often over there. And And I'm coming to the conclusion it's primarily that flexor muscle in my hip region that's not allowing my leg to be lifted up. And if I will exercise that, strengthen that, it said within a month I should be able to see a difference if I will properly discipline myself and do the exercise I need to do. I'm healed by the grace of the Lord Jesus Christ. You've laid hands on me. You prayed for me. And believe me, neighbor, the answer's on the way. If any is sick among you, call for the elders. Don't wait for the preacher to call you on the telephone. We send out a church email prayer list every week or every couple weeks, and don't wait for that email prayer list to come to your house. Neighbor, if you're sick, if you're weak, if you have a need, call for the elders of the church. That's our church officers, our church workers, and in this particular church anyways, our deacons and church ministry workers. Call for them. Let them anoint you with oil, and the prayer of faith will save, deliver, heal the sick, and the Lord shall raise them up. The Holy Ghost in power gives healing and deliverance. Commentator David Guzik writes this, part of Calvary Chapel Ministries. David Guzik said, asking, you have to be earnest in your asking. There has to be intensity in your asking. Ask and it will be given to you. Seek and you will find. Knock and it will be opened to you. He says these descriptions speak of an earnest and intensity. All too often, our prayers are merely wishes cast up to heaven, and this is not real prayer. How true it is. We pray, then we even forget what we prayed about. Okay, I forgot. What did I just pray about? Don't remember. Just saying words, putting in a form, putting in a pattern, putting in a ritual. But there's no intensity, no fervency. No, Jesus said they honor me with their lips, but their heart is far from me. Where's the passion? Where's the fervency? Being fervent in spirit, serving the Lord. Chuck Smith, also of Calvary Tabernacle, said this concerning receiving the Holy Spirit. And you know, we talk about people be filled with the Spirit, be baptized in the Holy Spirit, and some people are afraid. They don't know what it's all about. Well, neither did the 120 before Pentecost know what it was all about either. But Jesus told them to tarry and pray. Chuck Smith said this, I'm not afraid one iota of anything that God has for me. God wants me to have the Holy Spirit, then I'm going to ask for the Holy Spirit. I want to always be totally open to God. And I end that quote by Chuck Smith. Jesus said, how much more shall your heavenly Father give the Holy Spirit to them that ask him? Let's speak of the Holy Spirit in the life of Jesus. Jesus' body was conceived in birth by the Holy Spirit. Jesus was anointed with the Holy Spirit at his baptism. Jesus did all of his ministry in the anointing and power of the Holy Spirit. Luke 4:18, Jesus said, the Spirit of the Lord is upon me because he's anointed me to preach good news to the poor. He sent me to heal the brokenhearted, to preach deliverance to the captives, recovery of sight to the blind, to set at liberty them that are bruised. That's the same anointing of the Holy Spirit that you and I receive to do the same works of Jesus. Jesus said, the Spirit of the Lord is upon me to preach the acceptable year of the Lord. Acts chapter 10, verse 38 says, how God anointed Jesus of Nazareth with the Holy Ghost and power, who went about doing good, healing all that were oppressed of the devil, for God was with him. Why are we not seeing some of the signs that our Father spoke to us of in the ministries of the church? Because there is a lack of the evidence of the moving of the Holy Ghost in their midst. God anointed Jesus, went about doing good, healing all. right after teaching us to ask for the Holy Spirit, we see Jesus in the anointing of the Holy Spirit, his power casting out a demon out of a man. In the power of the Holy Spirit, Jesus said in Luke 11:20, if I cast out demons by the finger of God, then you know the kingdom of God is come nigh unto you. Jesus in Luke says, I cast demons out with the finger of God. Matthew words it a little bit different. The same event, the same time, Jesus said, if I cast out demons by the Spirit of God, then the kingdom of God has come upon you. In Matthew 12:28, Jesus emphasizes the Holy Spirit is the power behind casting out demons. Get a word of wisdom and a word of knowledge and the Holy Ghost speaking to you, putting the works of the enemy to death. We see the Holy Spirit in life and ministry of Jesus in his birth, in his baptism, 3.5 years of ministry, in his death, and in his resurrection. Hebrews chapter 9, verse 14 says that Jesus was offered unto God at the cross of Calvary through the power and the anointing of the Holy Ghost, who through the eternal Spirit offered himself up unto God. We are born again by the Holy Spirit. After that, we need to be baptized in the Holy Spirit. And that is different than being baptized in water. Old Testament times, it mentions how the Holy Spirit came upon individuals and prophets. And they did miraculous ministries by the power of the Holy Spirit. But in New Testament times, it's not so much the Holy Spirit coming upon and then leaving. You are filled with the Holy Spirit. The Holy Spirit abides in you. You're anointed with the Holy Ghost to do the exact same kind of works and ministry that Jesus did. Jesus said, the works that I do shall you do also, because I'm going back to the Father. When I get back to the Father, I will send the Comforter, the Holy Spirit. And when the Holy Spirit comes, the works that I do shall you do also. Hey, there's a hunger going on here. I feel something elevating in this place this morning. There's a desire to be the anointed Spirit of God individual and church body that you're longing to be. Jesus promised the Holy Spirit would come after he returned back to the Father. Zechariah 4:6, as our brother read this morning, not by might nor by power, but by my Spirit, says the Lord of hosts, this mountain shall come down. There is healing and deliverance by the power and presence of the Holy Spirit. Paul said in Romans 8, verse 11, if the Spirit of him that raised up Jesus from the dead dwell in you, he shall quicken, make alive your mortal body by his Spirit that dwells in you. The Holy Spirit is compared to rain that falls down upon the grass. Psalm 72:6 says, he shall come down like rain upon the mown grass. He shall come down like showers that water the earth, bringing refreshing, bringing reviving, bringing renewing, bringing empowering. Acts 3:19, Peter talked about when the Holy Ghost comes, it will be the times of refreshing from the presence of the Lord. And we need those times of refreshing. Ask for the Holy Spirit to bring refreshing to you. Jesus said, ask for the Holy Spirit. You need refreshing in your personal life? Say, God, refresh me, refill me. One baptism, but many refillings. One kind of gas, but you got to fill up that gas tank over and over and over and over again. Can't keep running on the same gas, because you're going to run out and you might get dry and you just won't get anywhere. Get that refilling, that re-empowering, that re-enthusiasm, that re-fervency of the Holy Ghost operating in your life. The Holy Ghost takes the things of Jesus, reveals them to you. He'll come down and bring times of refreshing, refreshing for you, refreshing for your family. How about refreshing for the church body, the body of Christ? We talked about the seven churches of Asia last Wednesday night. Some of those churches needed a real fresh outpouring of the Holy Ghost in each one of those seven churches, and they were lacking in it. Jesus said, repent, or remove your candlestick from you. A church that is not being anointed with, filled with, and overflowing with the Holy Ghost and power becomes a lukewarm church. It becomes a staid church. It becomes a dying church. And how many churches have gone out of the Lord's business because they have lacked in the demonstration and power of the Holy Spirit working in their midst? Anything and everything Jesus did, anything and everything Jesus said, was by the anointing and the power of the Holy Spirit. This prophet said, revive us in the midst of the years, O God, come down and revive us once again. The baptism and the power and the anointing and the infilling and the refilling of the Holy Spirit brings that kind of power into your life. You have the Holy Spirit. Neighbor, you're saved. You're born again. If you're not, I'm inviting you to receive Jesus into your heart and into your life right now. Today, repent, ask Christ to forgive you, ask Jesus to save you, ask Jesus to put your name in the book of life, become born again by the Spirit of God. But once you're born again, once you're born again by the Spirit of God, you need refreshing, you need anointing, you need refilling. You go on from day to day and week to week and year to year, and you come to a standstill in your Christian growth, and it's just an everyday kind of lackadaisical kind of Christian living that isn't what Jesus wants in your life. How much more shall your Father give the Holy Ghost to them that ask him? Father, I have a need. I have a need. I have a need in my own life. Father, I have a need in my home and a need in my family. I need the Holy Ghost to help meet the need in my home and in my family. I need the Holy Ghost to help meet the need in the church. The church is becoming lackadaisical. The church is becoming dry. It doesn't seem like there's any life in the church. Maybe you need a fresh outpouring of the Holy Ghost and power in the church. We don't want pew sitters. We don't want pew sitters and spectators. We want anointed church of the living God to be doing the works of Jesus. People getting saved, people getting healed, people getting delivered. The church becoming the conscience of the community, making the community glad, sad, or mad. It will happen with the power and the anointing of the Holy Ghost in a person's life. You do have the Spirit, but we need his fresh infilling or refilling. We need it for strength in our walk with God. We need it for the wisdom filled with the Spirit of wisdom, conformed to the Spirit of holiness. The fruit of the Spirit is love. We need the Holy Spirit for boldness and endurance to proclaim the gospel of Jesus. One baptism in the Holy Spirit, but many refillings, as they experienced in Acts chapter 4, day of Pentecost. They were baptized in the Holy Ghost. Acts chapter 4, it says they were all refilled with the Holy Ghost. How long has it been since you've been refilled with the Holy Ghost? Overflowing with the love of God, anointing of God, power of God, fervency of God, making the presence of God known, whether it's in your home and people feel something's different about you, the way you're conducting your life or your place of work or wherever you are. People take notice of something different about you, and that's because it's the presence and power of the Holy Ghost. I'm about done here, but let me give you this last quote. Someone said, just like a sailboat has the wind around it. Can you picture a sailboat out on the lake or the sea? It's got the wind around the sails, but the sailboat needs the wind to fill its sails over and over and over again. Once the wind dies down, the sailboat doesn't sail too good. But it takes, glory to God, takes the wind to drive the sails. It takes the wind of the Holy Ghost to drive our Christian life to the destiny God wants to take us to. Somebody say amen. Well, let me just close with this. I want to bring us around these altars for prayer. I want to bring us around the altars for prayer for you individually. I mean, you can some stand around the altar, maybe sit in your pew, maybe stand where you're at. You're watching by way of streaming. Maybe you can do it right there in your own place where you're watching this program as well. I want you to take the next few minutes and commit them in prayer. Jesus said, how much more shall your Father give the Holy Spirit to them that ask him? This is an asking service this morning, and asking God to fill you individually, and asking God to fill your home, and asking God to revitalize, revive his church. It's a time. Listen, this 250th celebration of prayer, asking God to forgive us as a nation, asking God for wisdom and power and understanding. Today, churches all across this country, millions and millions of people across this nation are praying right now. And throughout this entire day, Washington, D.C., from 9 or 10 o'clock this morning till 6 o'clock tonight, having prayer, worship, and praise, asking God to heal our nation and heal our country. I want to bring you around these altars today, saying, God bless America, help America on this 250 rededication day. Rededicate what our Continental Congress prayed for 250 years ago. Rededicate. This is one nation under God. And if it's not one nation under God, as Reagan said, it's one nation gone under. I don't care who the president is, Democrat, Republican, or whoever they are. They need God in their life. America needs God in our life. And America can be shaken again with a Holy Ghost-filled church. And there's prayer meetings going on across the nation and a move of God taking place in areas throughout this country that are having revival. The north, the south, the east, the west. There's a move of God taking place in which people are getting saved, and college kids are turning their campuses into prayer meetings as well. Church is finding revival of youth coming into the church now that hadn't gone to church in years. But now the younger generation is filling the church once again. My God, bring us revival. You know, we sing songs like this, and I said 10 minutes ago I was going to close, but let me just close with this and bring you around these altars for prayer. We sing songs like, fill me now, Jesus come and fill me now. How many has ever heard that song? Fill me now, a few of you. You remember from some of our old song books, come, oh come, and fill me now. We sing songs like, Holy Spirit, you are welcome in this place. He will fill your heart today to overflowing with the Holy Ghost and power. We sing songs like, not by might nor by power, but by my Spirit, saith the Lord, the old time power. We sing songs that deal with the outpouring of the Spirit that refreshes, revives, empowers, refills. Holy Spirit, I need you. Jesus said, how much more will your Father give the Holy Spirit to them that ask him? Would you stand right now with me, church? Some of you, make your way around these altars today. Come say, Lord, I want your Holy Spirit. Get out of your pews right now. Stand with me around these altars as we are going to ask God for a fresh endowment, a fresh outpouring of the Holy Spirit in your personal life, in your home, in your family, wherever it is you need the work of the Holy Spirit to be re-energizing, reviving you to see the difference that God wants to bring in your life. Amen.
1: 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Again, that address, Living Waters Assembly of God, 450 Davis Street, corner of Harrison Avenue, right here in Greenfield. And now, from myself, Pastor David Levendusky, and your friends at Living Waters Assembly of God, we pray the love and grace of our Lord Jesus Christ be with you all.

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1: Thank you for joining us at the First Baptist Church of Coleraine, Massachusetts, as Pastor Jim Rennie continues to faithfully challenge and encourage us in the Word. And it is our prayer that this message will encourage the believer and bring the unbeliever closer to a saving knowledge of our Lord Jesus Christ.
2: Welcome to the First Baptist Church in Coleraine, Massachusetts. We appreciate you tuning in, watching, wherever you may be. We appreciate that very much. Hope this message be a blessing to you. We learn something new and put things into practice that we're going to learn today. If you'd like to turn to the book of Matthew, just covering a couple of verses today. I'm focusing on verse 3 today. Now when he, which is Jesus, saw the crowds, he went up on a mountainside and he sat down. His disciples came to him and he began to teach them, saying, "Blessed are the poor in spirit, for theirs is the kingdom of heaven." That's it. A few short verses today. We're going to focus on verse 3. Pray. Father, thank you again for this new day that you've given to us, blessed day. Thank you for things that we just take for granted, our eyesight, the breath that we take, the heart that beats regularly, ears that we can hear. We're so blessed. Fruit on the table, roof over our heads, water that comes out the faucet. All these things we just take for granted, but they are a blessing from you. We're so blessed to be able to live in this country. And Father, we just pray that we'll get tuned in. The devil wants to distract us, doesn't want us to learn, doesn't want us to change. He wants us to feel defeated and guilty

0: Help us, Lord, we pray, to be pliable to your Holy Spirit who is within us. And may people receive your Holy Spirit today like they've never done before. In Jesus' name, amen. Like I said, today's message is titled Blessed or Blessed Are the Poor in Spirit. Blessed are the poor in spirit, Jesus said, taken from the Beatitudes taught by Jesus on what's commonly known as the Sermon on the Mount. On the Mount. So what is the meaning of the word Beatitudes? I'm glad you asked. Beatitudes in the Greek language, and the New Testament was written in the Greek, and the Old Testament was written in Hebrew. Amen? In the Greek, it means blessed or happy. You're probably aware of that. You've probably heard sermons on this before, maybe some for the first time. Blessed, it means blessed or happy in the Greek. Ah! But in the Aramaic language that Jesus spoke, it goes much deeper than that. Not just being blessed and happy, which we are because of Jesus, knowing Jesus. In the Aramaic that Jesus spoke, it means to set yourself on the right way, to stand up and move forward into a new and living way. You see the difference between the Greek and the Aramaic? Instead of a passive state of just being blessed by God, which we know we are, amen? It means to be congratulated for being on the right path. And I alluded to it in my prayer this morning. There's only two paths that we are on. We're either on the road that leads to heaven, eternal life, or we're on the road that leads to destruction. Which road are you on? Only you can answer that question. But you can get on the right path. You can get on the right path. You need to get on the right path that leads to eternal life. Everyone wants to go to heaven, but nobody wants to die. You've heard that before. I put that on my gravestone, but there's no room for it. To be poor in spirit, it means a lot of things. And we're going to try to cover those today. And undoubtedly, you're not going to remember them all unless you write them down or listen to the message later on or the podcast. To be poor in spirit is a spiritual state of satisfaction. Remember the Rolling Stones saying, I ain't got no satisfaction? Well, Mick Jagger needs to get into church. Right? A spiritual state of satisfaction and peace that we can experience even in the midst of the most difficult circumstances in life that we'll go through. Some have gone through a lot. People here that have gone through a lot. Some are going through a lot now in one form or another that we know nothing about. Jesus said, blessed are the poor in spirit. Now, while the word poor, we hear the word poor, it normally means a lack of wealth. And it can mean that, right? But what Jesus is describing is a contented state of mind. Have you got a contented state of mind, even though you are suffering in one form or another? It's an oxymoron. You can have a contented state of mind, and the world is going to pot around you. Being poor in spirit, I don't mean marijuana either, Being poor in spirit means to humbly, to humbly accept that we are vulnerable and we need God's help. Naturally, we want to do it our own way. We want to sort out all our problems. We think we can figure it all out and get a positive outcome. It's a mindset that no matter how successful that we are, or how moral we think we are, we also know that our greatest need is the divine guidance and grace of God. Amen? What's that song? I need you, Lord. Oh, I need you. So, well, what else does it mean to be poor in spirit? It means a lot of things, apart from what I've just described. To be poor in spirit also means to have a teachable attitude, a teachable spirit. That's one of the great reasons to come to church. So we need to be teachable. Amen? Those who are poor in spirit aren't full of their own importance or opinions. And we've all got opinions. Everyone's got an opinion. I remember we were waiting to get off that ship and there was a woman just complaining and complaining how long it was taking to get off and criticizing the cruise line and criticizing the staff. And we were having to hear this, you know. And she said, well, that's my opinion. I said, yeah, everyone's got one. I'm sure that encouraged her a great deal. I don't want to hear you griping. I got my own problems. We're all stuck in the same boat, literally. I never planned on that one. That's a good one. We were stuck on the same boat. People that are poor in spirit, I've learned to know that if we're controlled by our old sin nature, then pride will be manifested in our lives. It would be obvious. But the poor in spirit is the opposite to spiritual pride. It's the opposite. It's humility, which doesn't come naturally. It's coming to God with empty hands, knowing how weak we are, how poor we are, compared to Almighty God. So those who are blessed to be poor in spirit understand that their identity is not defined by their achievements, the amount of money that they may have, the gifts that they possess, or the possessions that they have. They have to admit they cannot find fulfillment any other way, find fulfillment or purpose in life by their own efforts. It's a gift from God. It's an honest realization that without Jesus, we can do nothing. Nothing. Acknowledging that we don't have any goodness, natural goodness of our own, or be able to solve all our problems without God's help. That's humility. That's having the attitude of humility. Acknowledging that we can't solve all our problems by our own efforts. We need God's help. Amen? Being poor in spirit is the opposite of being rich in our own desire to always be right and to get our own way. Think about the last time we had a disagreement with somebody. What was our natural response? What was our natural reaction? It was to defend ourselves as to why we were right and the other person is wrong. But being poor in spirit is to admit that we can be wrong and be willing to say, I'm sorry. That takes humility. It doesn't come naturally because we think we're right. Being poor in spirit, we admit our poverty. Then stop performing, trying to perform to get people's approval. It's nice to be liked, it's wonderful. But people are fickle. They'll love you one time and then they'll not another time. We need to stop wearing the mask of having it all together. I've got it all together. Give the impression that we know it all. No, we don't. We just know a fraction. Only God knows it all because he's all-knowing. This is why we need to have a teachable spirit. Now, we're talking about Jesus has used the Aramaic language. The word that Jesus used here for spirit is ruha, which means breath or wind. The meaning is people who are poor in spirit, they've emptied their breath, meaning they are making space within themselves for God to fill them with his Holy Spirit. Making space for God to fill us with his Holy Spirit. Now, Jesus didn't say, blessed are the poor in spirit, for theirs will be the kingdom of heaven. He didn't say will be, did he? He says, for theirs is the kingdom of heaven. It's present tense, isn't it? Kingdom can mean many things, but what it means is the kingdom of heaven is heaven, wherever God is. That's what kingdom means, wherever God is. We know that Christ will return one day, descend, set his feet on the Mount of Olives, and rule and reign in Jerusalem for 1,000 years. That's the kingdom reign. Why? Because Jesus is God. All right? It also says in the Bible that the kingdom is in you. So if you've got Jesus in you, you've got Christ in you, you've got the King in you. And it's present tense. Once saved, always saved. And I'm sorry for those that believe you can lose your salvation. God doesn't work that way. Once he does something, it's permanent. He doesn't give you something and then take it away because you've been a naughty boy or a naughty girl. God's not like that. But people teach it from the pulpit and people believe it because they don't know any better. For theirs is the kingdom. Wherever Christ is, he's ruling and reigning. He's in us. Think about that. God in you. The hope of glory. The blessing of the kingdom, it's not just a future reward in heaven for being humble. Yeah, there will be rewards for being humble. And for serving the Lord and doing God's will and being faithful. That's all he asked us to do, to be faithful, to use the gifts that God has given us and our talents and our resources for the benefit of the church and for his glory. Amen? So this kingdom is within us. It's a present reality. This is why we need to let go of our pride, to have a humble attitude. Can't do that unless Jesus is reigning in us and his Holy Spirit is working through us to squash down that old nature. that is opposite to humility, opposed to the will of God. To not be puffed up, but consciously letting go of our ego and allowing God to take control, to rule and reign his kingdom in us and through us. We can only do that if we have a humble attitude and we're filled with his Spirit. How can you be filled with his Spirit? Well, first of all, you need to get saved. Because when you receive Jesus as your Savior, the Holy Spirit comes to live within you. All right? And you are filled with the Holy Spirit. You are born again. But then we've got that old sin nature. It's like a good dog and a bad dog. You've heard that illustration? You've got the bad dog trying to pull you one way, and you've got the Lord pulling you another way. And it's dependent on who we yield to. We either yield to that old sin nature and be controlled by it, or we yield to the Holy Spirit and be filled. We need to confess our sins. It's not just a one done deal. We need to confess our sin, because we sin on a daily basis in one form or another. So we just need to accept that, acknowledge that, and move on and not feel guilty and condemned, because we're no longer condemned. There's no, therefore, now no condemnation to those in Christ Jesus. We're not condemned. We were at one time when we're on the road to destruction. We were condemned. Those that stand before God that have never received Jesus, they're already condemned before they even get up there, because they've never humbly accepted Jesus as their Savior. It takes humility, which is opposite to that wicked, prideful attitude. So be puffed up. As long as we live our life without God's help, and good luck with that, it's us that are reigning. I'm not talking about that wet stuff out there. It's us that are reigning in our kingdom. And people are poor in spirit. Don't try to promote a reputation to gain popularity. Jesus wasn't popular. Oh yeah, when he was doing the healing and all that, and people got healed, and he fed the 5,000, and he fed 4,000 at another time. Oh, he was real popular then. But when he told the truth, and you know as well as I do, you tell someone the truth, you're not going to be very popular. If he was that popular, they wouldn't have crucified him. People who are poor in spirit, they know who they are. Thankful, blessed, sinners, saved through faith in Jesus Christ by God's grace, and know that without God, the Holy Spirit, to help us, then we're helpless. We need his help every day, every day, every second of the day. So let me conclude. There's a lot to take in. It means a lot, doesn't it? To be poor in spirit. Now, when we know that we don't deserve anything, when we know that we don't deserve anything, then everything, that we see and touch and hear are graciously given to us as a lavish gift from a loving God to us. maybe you don't feel like you're blessed. You feel more like a failure, defeated. You're being deceived. The battle is in your mind. You need to read scriptures. See how God sees you, a child of His, and blessed, and loved. Maybe you've done something that you're ashamed of, and you're living with that guilt, or you have some kind of weakness, a habit you've been trying to cover up, or a situation where you feel helpless and completely out of your depth. Welcome to the human race. God knows all about it. So don't try to hide anything from Him. We can't anyway. Why? He knows it all. He knows everything. And He knows how you feel. Nobody else does. You know, when you say, how are you doing today? Fine. Good. Okay. And inside you're suffering. Only God knows how you feel. How come? God became human. Jesus Christ. He's been through it all. He knows exactly what we're going through. He knows exactly how we feel. And we need to tell Him that we need His help, and we have to admit our poverty. So instead of struggling to cope with our problems and the guilt that we feel, we need to talk to God about it. He already knows how we feel, and He'll bring healing in our souls, in our spirit, in our minds. We don't need to hang on to it. No longer we're no longer condemned. He sees us perfect. He loves us unconditionally. It doesn't matter what you do or what I do. His love doesn't change one iota. And we condemn ourselves. But He doesn't. He doesn't. So let me close by saying this. And if you forgot everything else, remember this. Because there's a lot to take in. God cannot fill people that are already full of themselves. All right? God cannot fill people that are already full of themselves. But He delights in filling those that are open and empty to receive His blessings. And the greatest blessing that we could ever own is the Lord Jesus Christ, who has paid the penalty for our sins. And we are declared not guilty. Amen? Amen. Shall we pray? Father, we thank You for these wonderful words from Jesus. And they're just as relevant today as it was then. He's teaching Your disciples, and we are Your disciples too. And we thank You that You've been brought us here today to have a teachable spirit and help us to remember these things and to be controlled and to yield to Your Holy Spirit. And then we will not fulfill the lust of the flesh, meaning all those things that are opposed to You. You want us to have peace and joy And the only way we can do that is to confess to you our weakness, see how poor we are, and naturally in our own strength, and we need you constantly. And you are our Heavenly Father, we are your children. We need to come to you like a little child, and then you'll welcome us and wrap your arms around us and give us a wonderful hug and say, my child, I love you. I love you. I love you. I always love you. And nothing will ever alter that. Nothing will ever change. So we thank you for this time that we spent together. We can't do anything in our own strength or power. And I also pray for those that are hearing this message, wherever you may be. You're either on the road that leads to eternal life, or you're on the road to destruction. And if you're outside of Christ, and the kingdom of God is not in you, because you've never received the King of Kings, Jesus Christ, as your Savior, asked him to forgive you of your sins. And he loves you so much that he died for you on that cross, shed his sinless blood, so you can be forgiven. Just put away that pride. And don't try to give the impression that you know it all, you're in control, that you don't need him. You do. And if you didn't, he wouldn't have come to save you. So humble yourself. Call upon the name of Jesus. Ask him to forgive you of your sins so you can be cleansed from all unrighteousness. We ask these things in the name which is above every name, Jesus Christ the Lord. Amen. Amen. Well, God bless you. Hope to see you soon, Lord willing.
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1: Yes, indeed. You're listening to River Streams. I'm Steve Chase. And we have been talking about restoration. Restoration. And we've been looking at it from an Old Testament story about Nehemiah in this incredible period of time in the history of Israel, and really very, very

And we look at these times that really lift us, and they're high points because we see God's activity of restoration, especially in this story. But God had brought the nation of Israel into existence to show all of the world this special people, a chosen people, a people that were called to represent God in the earth, where God even inhabited in their midst, in the temple. He came to dwell. The glory, the kabod of God was in these people, among these people. And the nations of the earth would come and stream to Jerusalem, this city set upon a hill, this shining example, a representation of what it's like when God is among a people, and those people are living and moving and having their being in alignment with the thoughts and the mind of God. And we reach that in the Old Testament, the apex, the zenith of it, with David. And then his son Solomon, the first part of his reign especially, when David had finally conquered the enemies, drove the enemies out, took the fiercest of them, the Jebusites, who said, "You will never take this land. We have been here forever. We're holding the high place." And they were Jebus. This was going to be the temple site. This was going to be Zion, the city of David. This is the high place. Jerusalem is up on the mountains. And the Jebusites held it. And David said, "No, you know." They said, "Even our children and those that are sick among us," the Jebusites did, they'll repel you. "We've holding this ground for a long time. None of the children of Israel that came in all through the period of Judges, all through all that, and they couldn't touch us." And David said, "Well, we'll see about that." And they went up through the water courses. They found their way up in there, and they defeated the Jebusites. Where the enemy was strongest was exactly where God was going to establish his presence among them. That was the temple. That was Zion, the city of God. And then, you know, this beautiful, well, they, you know, the psalmist says it like this under the inspiration of the Holy Spirit. Beautiful for situation. The joy of the whole earth is Mount Zion on the sides of the north, the city of the great king. Jerusalem represented something as all of Israel, but Jerusalem was the heart, where God's heart was being represented. The thing that they said, this is what it looks like when God dwells among people. And we know it was an Old Testament. We have the advantage of looking back and knowing all of that was going to have a limited shelf life in it. Because even the giving of the law was a fading glory. That's why Moses put the veil on his face so the children of Israel couldn't see that that was a fading glory, because there was an excelling glory, the glory of the new covenant, the glory of the coming of the Son of God, the glory of the New Testament, the ministration of the Spirit of God was going to be an excelling glory. And the glory of the law, not that Jesus did away with the law, he came to fulfill it by a new and a living way, but that it was an extent, and that veil, the apostle tells us in 2 Corinthians chapter 3, that veil was to hide the fact to the children of Israel that the law, that whole system
of the Judaistic religion, that whole system of Moses and all of that was going to give away to the covenant of Abraham, which was an eternal covenant, and the coming of the law and all of that did not annul that covenant, because that covenant was made, the promise was made to a seed, a singular seed, who the Bible tells us in Galatians was Christ. But even so, all of this still had glory. The law was glorious, was good, perfect, and just. The law is not the problem. The law came to show us we're the problem. We've got the problem. Anyways, all of that said, so Jerusalem was that to God and to all of the earth, a representation of a peculiar, special treasure of a people that represented God. And Jerusalem had this wall of protection around her. When you think about when the enemy finally came in, when Nebuchadnezzar and the Babylonians, and they tore down the temple and they burned it and they had killed a lot of the, most of the soldiers in the army, and Zedekiah the king had been taken captive and taken away to Babylon, where his sons were murdered before his eyes, and then his eyes were burnt out with a hot poker. This is what happened to these people. And you would think that the wall, you know, once the gates are destroyed and all of the people are carried away or killed, and the temple is destroyed and all the precious gold and bronze and all those utensils of service to God have been carried away to Babylon. What's the wall? What's the big attention to the wall? Well, they did pay a lot of attention to the wall. They tore it down. And we're talking about stones. And I was going to check. But I've been to Israel a couple of times. And those are huge. They're not little stones. They're not like a stone wall. Those are big cut stones that I would say minimum, some of them tons, 5 tons, maybe more. Big stones. And they knocked it all down. Why? Because the wall was what kept the enemy out. The gates are what controlled what could come and go in the city. And when you think of that, then the enemy knew that, and they wanted to just totally demolish any possibility that this city could ever be restored, because this took a long time to build Jerusalem. We're talking hundreds of years of battling and getting to this place where the enemy was destroyed, where this city could be built. And to tear it all down, it would take a long time, and it did. I mean, this thing laid in ruins for over 100 years. But finally, as we've been talking about, the time was up. The time when God said that the remedial judgment of God that came upon them had a time stamp on it of 70 years. And if you are a reader of your Old Testament, when you get to Daniel 9, and Daniel's one of the young men who was carried away, but now he's an old man. He's been in the lion's den. He's very powerful. You know, he had an excellent spirit. He interpreted dreams, and God had allowed him to be positioned in a high place in Babylon. And he's reading the Word of God, and he's reading Jeremiah, where Jeremiah prophesies that it's going to be 70 years, that God is going to reclaim 70 years of Sabbath. So that was 490 years where Israel was neglecting the Sabbath of God, that the temple was being neglected, and the service and the sacrifice of the priests, all of that was just totally neglected. As a matter of fact, by the time Josiah got there to try to restore it, they had to go and clean out the temple and rebuild it, because it was in ruins. It was just
filled full of dirt and rubble and dust, and not that it had been destroyed, it had just been neglected. For 409 years, we said, you owe me 70 years worth of Sabbaths. And that's how long you're going to be under judgment, and this city's going to be destroyed. And this is after pleading, this is after Isaiah, this is Jeremiah, and all of the other prophets that came and told them to, they had to repent and they had to turn or it was going to happen. And they just continued on in their disobedience. The door, the closet had been open and all the stuff had come out. And the kings and the queens, we've got Ahab and Jezebel. We've got all these stories that are happening. These are kings. We have Manasseh that filled Jerusalem with innocent blood, the blood of children. They are offering their children to the false deity, this demon god Moloch, who they would heat this bronze statue up to white hot temperature, and then they would throw their live children into these outstretched arms where they would be instantaneously just evaporated by this fire. The screams of the children filled Jerusalem with Jerusalem, not some other Jerusalem. These are what the people of God were doing. It's how distant and far. And Moses warned them. All you have to do is read Numbers, read Leviticus, read Deuteronomy, where Moses told them, if you neglect God, these things, and he names them. And then when we find out what happened, it's exactly what happened. It's incredible. But it's now time for restoration. And we've talked about there being three returns and all of that. But Nehemiah has come. He's a butler in the palace of where the king now is, Artaxerxes II. Second, the Artaxerxes II is his name of this king. And he had favor with the king. And he was born in Babylon. And we've looked at all of that, how God just supernaturally, He inquired about what was important to God. He picked up the burden of the brokenness of it, because it broke God's heart too. And he picked up that burden and he began to intercede. And God, through that burden, through that brokenness, and through that intercession, put favor on this one man. And he went, traveled 900 miles back to Jerusalem with letters from the king, that the governors and everybody that ran across him, because he had a contingent of captains and soldiers that were with him, and they went back with a bunch of other Jewish people to rebuild. But he hadn't really told anybody yet. And then we see in the second chapter where he goes and looks at it and he tells them, and they rose up to build. And then we notice that the paradoxical truth that when God is doing something on this side, when God is blessing, saving, delivering, restoring, the enemy is being stirred up on the other side. And we see the Sanballat, Tobiah, Geshem, the Arab, these emissaries of Satan who began to resist, began to mock and accuse and tried to hide behind the rubble to jump out, and how they had to learn how to build and war at the same time. And boy, I tell you what, these things all move across, and you know, these are parallels that move across into spiritual lessons for us as Christians. When we're building and when we're restoring and when we're growing and when we're carrying on our Christianity, we build and we war at the same time. The weapons of our warfare are not carnal. Put on the full armor of God. As soldiers endure hardship, right? I mean, there's all that military language in the Bible. At the same time that we're blessing and building people in God and evangelizing, we also are warring, because the enemy rises up. He cannot stop himself because he hates God and he hates Jesus Christ. Look what he did against that life when it came into the earth. Look how he came against Christ. Look how he came against the apostles. And every time the life of God comes inside of you, then it's a manifestation of that life in the earth, and the enemy cannot but
react to it with vengeance and acrimony and destruction. And when you have a church, especially a new church that gets birthed in a town, a community, or city, that's an expression, it's a corporate expression of the life of Jesus Christ in a community. And that's a great threat to the enemy, and he hates it because that bears the image and the likeness of God. And it's what he wanted man to do for him. He wanted them to represent him. That's what he did, in the garden. So we looked at that. And now we're going to look at chapter 5. And I'm going to read it from, I actually got through this kind of introduction a little bit earlier today. So I'm going to read chapter 5 from the New Living Translation. So it's been about 12 years. Sometimes when we're reading these things, we think they're just one thing happening right after another. This is kind of like an insertion of something that happened. So it's been a dozen years, and Nehemiah is going to tell us that, since, he started this whole journey. And since the wall has been built, we're going to find out in the next chapter, it was 52 days. So he's telling us a little bit of a story about something that happened among the people. So the wall has been built, but now you have these people, many of them that, the few that had been left in Jerusalem, and then many of them that had come back in the other returns, that had been living there without a law, without a temple, without really any of the thriving activity of the state of Judaism, you know, as a nation people. They've just been there in kind of, they're in great distress and, they're just reproach and distress. Those are the two words that he uses. So those people had been there all along, but he'd come now, the wall, something's happening, the wall's being built. But listen to now what happens here. And this is around the 12th year. About this time, some of the men and their wives raised up a cry of protest against their fellow Jews. They were saying, "We have such large families, we need more food to survive." Others said, "We have mortgaged our fields, vineyards, and homes to get food during the famine." And others said, "We have had to borrow money on our fields and vineyards to pay our taxes. We belong to the same family as those who are wealthy, and our children are just like theirs." In other words, we're all Jews. "Yet we must sell our children into slavery just to get enough money to live. We have already sold some of our daughters, and we are helpless to do anything about it, for our fields and vineyards are already mortgaged to them. We don't have anything else to sell. We don't have anything else. We're just trying to survive here." Nehemiah in the verse 6 says, "When I heard their complaints, I was very angry. And after thinking about it for some time, I spoke out against these nobles and officials, and I told them, 'You are hurting your own relatives by charging interest when they borrow money.' Then I called a public meeting to deal with the problem. After the meeting, I said to them, We're all doing all we can to redeem our Jewish relatives who have had to sell themselves to pagan foreigners. But you're selling them back into slavery again. How often must we redeem them?' And they had nothing to say in their defense. Then I pressed further, 'What you are doing is not right. Should you not walk in the fear of our God in order to avoid being mocked by enemy nations? I myself, as well as my brothers and my workers, have been lending the people money and grain. But now let us stop this business of usury or charging interest. You must restore their fields, vineyards, olive groves, and homes to them this very day, and repay the interest you charged them when you lent them money, grain, new wine, and olive oil.
And they replied, "We will give back everything and demand nothing more from the people. We will do as you say." Then I called the priest and made the nobles and officials swear to do what they had promised. And I shook out the folds of my robe and I said, "If you fail to keep your promise, may God shake you like this from your homes and from your property." The whole assembly responded, "Amen." And they praised the Lord, and the people did as they had promised. For the entire 12 years that I was governor of Judah, from the 20th year to the 32nd year of the reign of King Artaxerxes, neither I nor my officials drew on our official food allowance. The former governors, in contrast, had laid heavy burdens on the people, demanding a daily ration of food and wine, besides 40 pieces of silver. Even their assistants took advantage of the people, but because I feared God, I did not act that way. I also devoted myself to working on the wall and refused to acquire any land. And I required all my servants to spend time working on the wall. I asked for nothing, even though I regularly fed 150 Jewish officials at my table, besides all the visitors from the other lands. The provisions I paid for each day included one ox, six choice sheep or goats, and a large number of poultry. And every 10 days, we needed a large supply of all kinds of wine. Yet I refused to claim the governor's food allowance because the people already carried a heavy burden. Remember, O my God, all that I have done for these people and bless me for it. Now we're dealing with something else. At first, there was this intensity. And we're going to go back into that in the next chapter. This is like an insert of time down the road that Nehemiah has put in here. So we've kind of left the intensity of the building of the wall and the warfare that was going on. And he started to talk about an issue among the people of God that had been there. And some of them were better off than the others. They already had been oppressed by the foreigners, by the Sanballats, by the Tobias, by the rest of those people. They'd been living with meager existence. And they had to even allow their children, not to just put them out to work like child labor, they had to sell them into slavery just to get enough food to live. They were having to borrow money against their possessions, against their lands, in order to get enough money to pay this heavy tax, because they had to pay the governors all this money and 40 pieces of silver plus all of this food allowance. That wasn't coming from Artaxerxes over there in the palace in Babylon. No, this was something that the people there, this was the taxes, the oppression that was being laid upon the people. And then you find the Jewish people. Now, if you were a reader of the Old Testament and you understood what God said to these people, to these Jewish people when he brought them out of Egypt and was telling them, giving them all the law and giving them the rules, one of the things he said is you don't charge usury or interest to your fellow Jewish brothers and sisters. That's forbidden. It's against the law. Now, a foreigner or stranger, if you lent them money, you could charge them interest, but not your brother. I remember not too many years ago when we, Marika and I, had some friends that lived in another state, and they hit some problem, and they needed some money. They asked, it wasn't a big amount, but it was a significant amount, and they asked if we could borrow the money, and they offered to pay, you know, some interest back. And I said, no, we don't do that. We give what we call a Jewish loan or Hebrew loan, no interest. You just pay us back what we give you. We're brothers.
and it'll make it harder for you. You're already in a situation. We're willing to, we couldn't just, sometimes we would just give people the money, but in that situation we couldn't, and they'd ask for it and we gave it to them. But that's what we're supposed to do with one another. We're not supposed to oppress and make money off from one another. Now, I understand if you have a business in town and you are, you know, people come and buy tires or something from your business, and, you know, you charge them. A lot of times you can give them a little better deal, but, you know what I mean? That's business. That's just business. You just give people a fair price. But when it comes time to people that are children of the living God, we're not supposed to oppress one another like this. See, they had been oppressed for so long. They were just normally, thought it was normal to oppress one another, to charge one another interest. And so Nehemiah said, no, that is not going to happen. We're going to have to stop that. And all this land that you've taken from these people, all these interests that you've taken, you're going to have to, if we're going to have the restoration, if we're going to have revival, then we're going to have to get back to treating one another right, like God would want us to treat one another. And that's just it. And you know what? We need to take a look at that. It's not just in relationship to money, but it's also holding people for offenses that have taken place, or that sometimes we just thought have taken place. The unforgiveness, that is a deadly cancer. You cannot have restoration. See, it's one thing to have, boy, I tell you what, they're excited. It was a miracle. That building, that was important. And that's important for every one of us to understand. If we're going to have restoration, then every one of us, in one sense, is a wall or part of the wall. And if you allow the enemy to come through you, if you're a stone that's all crumbled and the enemy can just make a hole through your life in that wall and come in to the people of God. See, how do we know? Listen to this scripture in 1 John chapter 5, and I think it's verse 2. I'm turning there as quickly as I can. Let's read the first verse. It says, whoever believes that Jesus is the Christ is born of God. And everyone who loves him who begat also loves him who's begotten of him. In other words, if you love God who begat you into this new reality, you're a new creation, then you're going to love the other people that were begotten by him too. We have the same father. We're children. We're brothers and sisters. I've traveled all over the world, my friends. I'll tell you what. And I've had the privilege of going into other nations, and we most always stayed with the people, no matter what the situation. We lived with the people. We ate with the people. And got a chance, and sometimes we couldn't even barely communicate in the language, because we didn't know that language, they didn't know English. But the fellowship, the love of God, to be among a people in another nation, and you can't communicate verbally with language, but boy, I'll tell you what, I remember when we were in Mexico in 1985, right after that big earthquake, devastating earthquake that happened in Mexico City. And we went down there. There was a group of us that left out of Lexington, New York. And we went down there to encourage the people and bless the people and help the people. And we stayed with them. And we stayed in this home outside of Mexico City. One of those, Mexico City is like a huge city. I think there's about 20 million people there. Living there in the city is like smoking two packs of cigarettes a day. That's the level of smog and pollutants. But a lot of the villages are around. It's like a big lake bed, and then there's mountains with villages all through the mountains where you can look down at the city. And so we were staying with some people, and it came time to go to bed, and they just had like their bed, which was a small bed, and then they had a couple of other, you know, like
couches and one other bed. And they said, you know, they indicated that they were going to sleep on the floor. We were to sleep. We said, oh, no. We got sleeping bags and stuff. Whether they said, no, if you don't sleep in our beds, then nobody will sleep. We'll all sleep on the floor. And they insisted and made us use their beds. We'd watch people in Mexico get up and take their last. You'd hear them. It's not even quite light out, and they're talking, and they're putting their little money together in Monterey and walking down this long hill to buy a few eggs and a few things so they could service the absolute best breakfast that they could possibly afford, probably their last money, walk back up that hill and cook and give us these eggs and these different, the bread and stuff that you didn't even use silverware, you use this bread to eat it with. These people, the love of God and a people, I watched grown men, five grown men, weep as we would leave those people's houses. That's what I'm talking about, the love of God, the same Father, the same Spirit. We are brothers and sisters. And there are Christians all over the world. And this is what he's saying. He said, we treat one another like heathen. And yes, in this great oppression, when the pressure is on and people are starving, a lot of times we do things to one another and we get that way and things happen. You know, but there comes a time when God says, it's enough. It's restoration now. It's time to forgive. It's time to forgive, because listen to what he says in verse 2. He says, by this we know the we love the children of God. This is how you know whether I love you and I know whether you love me. By this we know we love the children of God when we love God and keep his commandments. If I say I love God and I love you, but I don't keep his commandments, and I'm not talking about some leak. I'm not talking about, you know, I'm talking about the New Testament living way of keeping his commandments. Would have basically been distilled down to two. The 10 big ones have been distilled down to two. What are they? Love God with all of your heart, your mind, your soul, your strength, and to love your neighbor as yourself. And God has empowered us by the Spirit of the law giver and the law keeper who now lives within us. Romans 8:2 says that the law of the Spirit of life in Christ Jesus that now lives within us sets us free from the law of sin and death. We can live the law out now, and that's to love God and to love one another. And they found that there was a problem among the people. And they were groaning and crying out, we don't have any more money to pay you people. You people who were set in authority over us, you Jewish people. Not talking about even the heathens, talking about the governors and people that had been set to govern over these people. Now restoration has happened. The wall is built 12 years down the road. Things are beginning to get back together and thrive. And there's an issue among the people. It's not just the wall to keep the enemy out. It's to get the stuff out of us that is inconsistent with the love of God and the nature of God and what represents God. And we have to treat one another right. We've got to drop the cases. There has to be healing among us and forgiveness. To be kind to one another. Compassionate. Tender-hearted toward one another. Forgiving one another. Even as God, for Christ's sake, has forgiven us. It's Ephesians 4 and verse 30, I think. And that's the spirit, that's the attitude. If we're going to see revival, then we must treat one another in a way that pleases God. And to treat one another just like you would anybody else, I mean, and part of the time you just wonder, where has the love of God, people that have cases with one another, in families and issues and unforgiveness, is like cancer.
You know, Jesus said, if you do not from your heart forgive your brother, neither will God forgive you your sins. Now that right there just ought to make us all just stop dead in our tracks and say, what did you just say? So I say to you, if you don't plan on ever needing forgiveness from God, that you think from this point on that you can never commit a sin, you'll never need any forgiveness, then you go ahead and keep unforgiveness in your heart towards somebody else. But if you're not that foolish enough to think that that's a possibility, and that you are going to need God to forgive you, then you must. This is something, as a matter of fact, he says, if you stand praying and you remember that you have aught against your brother, you go be reconciled to your brother and then come back and offer your gift and then believe God that God is going to hear your prayers. And because he used the story. Remember the story that Jesus used, the parable that he used? That there was a king and he had a servant and that servant owed him about $10,000 or $10,000 talents, wasn't it? So that's about $10 million in today's money. And he said to that servant, you owe me this money and I want you to pay it and I need you to pay it back today. And the servant said to the master, I do owe you this. This is a debt. It's kind of like our sin debt to God. If you say, I don't owe it to you, I haven't committed any sins. And a guy at the jail told me that a few months ago. He said, I've never sinned. I said, do you ever tell a lie? He said, no. I said, well, I think you just sinned right there. You know, but he couldn't see it. He was just so deceived. But if we say to God, I don't owe you that. But that servant didn't say that. He said, no, I do. He said, you're right. This is a debt I owe you. But if you will have, because see, in those days, in that world, they could sell you, your wife, your children, every single thing you owned, down to the dishes in your cupboard, down to the doors on your cupboard, down to the house, to every single thing that you had any claim to, they could take it. They could take your children, sell them into slavery, sell your wife into slavery. They could take everything. And the king says, I'm going to order. And he pled with him. He said, please, it's just, I owe you the debt. Give me a little time and I'll do the best I can to make it right with you. And what does the Bible tell us? That the king, now listen to this, that the king was moved with compassion and frankly forgave him the $10 million shekels, pounds, whatever it was, debt. The sin debt. It's been forgiven. That's like us. That's the what we owe God for our sins. I don't care if you think you weren't that bad of a sinner. You don't know what God thinks about it. That big, weighty burden of sin debt. Forgiven. Gone. Free. You're free. You don't owe me this money anymore. Can you imagine that day, what that man was experiencing? And if you have been forgiven, if you've been born again, and you've experienced the forgiveness of God, you know exactly what I'm talking about. There's nothing freer than to have a clean conscience. There's nothing better, my friends, in any world, in any dimension, than that you are declared right with God. You are righteous. You are just. You've been justified by faith. Therefore, you have peace with God. Romans 5:1. Therefore, being justified by faith, we have peace with God. That all of that guilt and all of that hostility and all of that striving and all of that trying to see how you could fix it,
is gone. It's all right now. There is as far as the east is from the west, so far your sins are from you. He has cast them into a sea of forgetfulness. No more debt. Don't owe God anything. I'll tell you what, I can't even find the words to express the freedom, the joy, the peace that floods our souls. Now, many of you that are Bible readers will know the rest of that particular parable, which is incredible when you think about it, because that man left that exchange with the king of being forgiven all of that debt and was walking, dancing, celebrating on the way home, and he sees a fella across the street that owed him $100. And he didn't say, hey, man, listen, you know what? I know you're going to say, I'm just going to tell you right now, forget about it. Don't even worry. It never mind, man. You don't. No, I know you. I know you're right. You owe it to me, but I am releasing you from that debt. It's gone. No, it's not what happened. He goes over across the street. He says, hey, you owe me $100. He goes, yeah, I've been struggling, you know. We just barely had enough food last week. You know, we're really hurting, you know. I'm just struggling to pay my taxes and pay my mortgage and pay my, I don't even have enough fuel. We've been having to get, dump the gas cans out from the lawnmower to get to work, you know, whatever. And he goes, well, listen, that's too bad, but I want the money. I want it today. And he said, I just don't have it. There's just no way I can get it. I've taxed all my resources. I don't get it. The guy grabs him, takes him down to the debtor's prison, and throws him into the debtor's prison. And he says, you stay in here till you work it, and I get all my money, plus the interest. I mean, right away, we're going, huh? Well, the servants saw this taking place, and they went back and reported it to the king and said, you know that man that you released from that $10 million debt? He threw a guy on the way home into jail for owing him $100. The king said, really? He said, go get him. Sent his soldiers out, his police, sheriffs, whatever they are in those days, and brought him up, and he said, what happened? And he said, why did you throw that? Why was there not reciprocity in your soul? Why did you not give what you had been given? You've been given forgiveness on such a scale. Why did you not give it? And the man obviously couldn't justify himself. Well, he said, I'll tell you what. I reinstate that debt that you owed me. And now you go into that prison and you don't come out until every single cent is repaid. And Jesus said at the end of that parable, so shall my Father do to you if you do not from your heart forgive your brother, your sister, their sins against you. Neither will my Father forgive you. It's an incredible story. It's just beyond, you know, it just is like, can that possibly be? We think that we can just go on receiving and walking in the forgiveness and the grace and the mercy of God and hold unforgiveness in our hearts for somebody else? Not. I'll tell you what, it's one of the most damaging things in the church of the Lord Jesus Christ. This is just not theology. This is just not some stories in the Bible to me. When I came to Christ, I'd had an issue in my life where my daughter was murdered and other things had happened to my other daughter while I lived in Florida.
And I can tell you that there is nothing that can even compare. There's no way, unless you've experienced the loss of a child, especially the sudden loss of a child like that. There's just no way to tell the blow, the pain, the agony, especially when somebody has done violence to one of your little precious children. And I was angry. I was not a Christian. I was a bit of a violent person. I was a bit of a rogue, a bit of a criminal. And that kind of thing just didn't, you don't get a pass on that. And I'll tell you what, there was a lot of rage and anger, and I wanted my pound of flesh. And God orchestrated it, so the man got arrested and was put in prison, but that wasn't enough for me. If I could have got to him, I'd have killed him right in front of the court. It wouldn't have mattered to me. I was just filled full of pain and rage and hurt, and I had been sinned against in a way that you can only imagine it. And then I'd left Florida. A few years went by. I was living in Turner's Falls, Massachusetts, 18 Fourth Street, over here. Some of you maybe have heard my testimony, but I was living in just a sinful life, doing what sinners do, even worse. I picked up a little Gideon's New Testament, started reading it, and I tell you, the Lord Jesus came into that apartment over there in Turner's Falls, Massachusetts. Light shined in my heart. God revealed himself to me. He showed me the truth, and I knew that he loved me and that he wanted me and that he was inviting me to come and be part of his family. I couldn't believe it. I couldn't believe it, but I received it and I accepted it and I repented and I kept repenting in a while. For a while, it was a good 6 months of just the deep agony and joy of repentance, making restitution, trying to go to people that I'd hurt and done wrong to and squaring it away. And I eventually was living in a little apartment down here in Deerfield Street behind a little church down there. And all of a sudden, I wasn't thinking about it, but this man who had done that to my child and hurt us like that came up in my heart. And the Spirit of God began to burden my soul for him to know the forgiveness and the love of Jesus, and I began to pray for him. I prayed for him every day, I would say for 3 or 4 months. As the Spirit of God would move upon me, I would say, God, send somebody in that jail to this man. I couldn't bear the thought of him having that sin guilt upon his soul of having done what he did. And I wanted him to know the forgiveness and the mercy of God, because I knew I didn't deserve it. I maybe hadn't done quite what he did, but I did a lot of others. My debt was big to God as well, and he'd forgiven me. And as I was praying and interceding, then all of a sudden one day it just lifted. And all of the anger and all of the unforgiveness and all of the vengeance and the rage was gone from me. And only God can do something like that. That's what the Spirit of God, there's nothing. Who are we to hold somebody else's sin against them? We've got to drop the case. This is what Nehemiah is saying. Listen, we've got the wall. Things are being restored. But we can't keep this stuff inside of us like this and expect that God's going to bless us and restore us and bring us back again to a place of representing and expressing his glory and his nature with those
corrupt things in our heart. We've got to clean the slate. We've got to stop using our brothers, restore their lands, bless them, give it back, trust God, get right with God, and get right with one another. And they did it. And they did it. Nehemiah shook the dust out of the folds of his garment, and he said, if you don't do it, let God shake you out of your property. And they said, don't worry, we're going to do it. And they did it. And Nehemiah said, listen, ever since all these 12 years, I've never taken. He just reminded me of the Apostle Paul. Apostle Paul says, listen, yeah, you know, we have the right to receive from you, but we've laid aside that right. I work with my own hands. We're building the kingdom of God. We're setting an apostolic example for. Listen, if we're preaching for money, if we are preaching the word of God so that we can get filthy lucre, the Bible condemns that. Now, that's not to say that pastors and leaders and stuff, that have given themselves to be fully invested in the church, but their heart, many times their heart, and they have labored dual, employment and doing all kinds of other things, man, laboring and going without to build the kingdom of God. That heart is in the people. That's what he's talking about. That was the heart that I carried. I was not going to put burdens upon the other people. Now, it's right to give, to not muzzle the ox that treadeth out the corn. He's talking about the elders that teach and rule well. It's not wrong for them to receive material things by giving the Spirit. Paul says we minister spiritual things. It's not wrong for us to receive, material or, I'm trying to think, is like pay is what it is, or a paycheck, a wage, or whatever. But they're not doing it for that. But it's not, I'm not saying that, I want you to get the idea that I'm saying your pastor shouldn't be getting paid or your leader shouldn't be paid. But if we're just doing it for money, for a livelihood, and we think that, and we get upset. Listen, I preached and got $37. I sometimes preach to got nothing. I go around or very little. And then I preach other places and be given $1,000 and more. God will, what he doesn't give someplace, but we don't do it for that. We do it, for the building of the kingdom of God. This is what Nehemiah said. That's the heart. That's the apostolic heart. And that should be being represented. And it's, we're not doing it. We're not putting burdens upon people. And I know most of the pastors and leaders in this area don't. I'm sure they don't. But nevertheless, it's not always true for everybody. There's a lot of turning this Christian ministry into a means of material wealth for people. And they're trying to get people to sow into them. And a lot of people have become very wealthy and have aggrandized themselves off the widow's mite. And I'll tell you what, God sees that. Paul says, I renounce those hidden things of dishonesty. I don't mishandle. I don't twist the word of God to get money from you. So see, all that stuff. If we're going to have restoration, all that stuff's got to go. It's got to be real. I remember listening to those people in China in the 80s and stuff. And the brother said, he said, when somebody was being sent to another area to carry as a missionary to go into another region, he said they would go with nothing. There was no promise of nothing. They didn't have a place to live. They would go find somebody that they could stay with. He said when it came time to sow into that, he said we would go and get what we had. He said not what we had on us, everything we had, all the money we had for our food and everything, and we would sow it into that. That's the gospel, my friends. That's the spirit that comes upon a restored people.
the people that have the Holy Spirit has brought them into full view of eternity. That's what's important. Look at the early church. They took all of that stuff that they had been heaping up and keeping up and storing up, and they liquefied it and they poured it into the advancement of the kingdom of God and made sure that everybody, because they went from 120 to 3,120 in one day. And there were people that didn't even go back home because of the power of God in the beginning of the church. Just made sure the needs were met in the kingdom of God. Not that a few apostles were riding around in gold-gilded chariots with white horses.

And Father, what it is in it that you have spoken to those that have heard. God, let there be ears that hear, hearts to believe, wills to obey what you have spoken to us, Lord. We long for restoration. Your church lies in reproach in our nation. And much of it is our fault, because we have deviated, perverted, represented another Jesus, another kind of gospel, under another spirit. And Lord, we become religious, lethargic, lazy, and just deceived in many ways. And so we're asking for you to forgive. Oh God, let us be that wall of protection. Let those things that have come into our lives that are wide open highways of the enemy through the wall, let those breaches be healed and restored and patched up and fixed up, that we would be this line of demarcation, this wall, each and every one of us, individual lives, that we say, no, I cannot love God and love my brother and not obey him and not keep his commandments. So forgive me, cleanse me, restore me, heal me, and deliver me. I drag it right out of the dark and put it out in the light. I confess my sins, and you are faithful and just to forgive me of my sins, to restore. Let forgiveness come. Let a mighty spirit of compassion come upon your people, that we drop every case. Sometimes the people that have offended us and the unforgiveness that lies within our heart are towards those that are not even here anymore. But I'm asking for release and forgiveness. And Lord God, that cancer can be eradicated out of the body of Christ. And I pray it in Jesus' name. Father, raise up examples, preachers, leaders, men and women and boys and girls, old men, old women, that come and represent what it means to be captured by the kingdom of God and represent it like Jesus did, like the apostles did, and let all of the saints of old that had advanced the kingdom of God have done. Let those examples quicken inside of us and let us become those examples in the earth today. In Jesus' name, amen. 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

Hallelujah. Friends, lift up your countenance, for there is one whose light shines upon you. He is your glory. He alone can be the lifter of your head. Hallelujah. All glory to the Father. All glory to the Son. All glory to the Spirit. The three in one. Hallelujah. Thank you, Jesus. You're worthy. Let it increase, Lord, across this land. Your glory. Hallelujah. Thank you, Jesus.

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2: George Washington, Thomas Jefferson, Samuel Adams, First Chief Justice John Jay. Names synonymous with the spirit of our country, founding fathers of the USA. Over 200 years ago, they shook off the chains of tyranny from Great Britain by divine call. Citing 27 biblical violations, they wrote the Declaration of Independence with liberty and justice for all. But something happened since Jefferson called the Bible the cornerstone for American liberty, then put it in our schools as a light. Or since Give Me Liberty or Give Me Death, Patrick Henry said, our country was founded on the gospel of Jesus Christ. We eliminated God from the equation of American life, thus eliminating the reason this nation first began. From beyond the grave, I hear the voices of our founding fathers plead, you need God in America again.

Of the 55 men who formed the Constitution, 52 were active members of their church. Founding fathers like Noah Webster, who wrote the first dictionary, could literally quote the Bible chapter and verse. James Madison said, "We've staked our future in our ability to follow the Ten Commandments with all our heart." These men believed you couldn't even call yourself an American if you subvert the Word of God. In his farewell address, Washington said, "You can't have national morality apart from religious principle," and it's true. Because right now we have nearly 150,000 kids carrying guns to these war zones we call public schools. In the 40s and 50s, student problems were chewing gum and talking. In the 90s, rape and murder are the trend. The only way this nation can even hope to last this decade

Abe Lincoln said the philosophy of the schoolroom in one generation will be the philosophy of government in the next. So when you eliminate the word of God from the classroom and politics, you eliminate the nation that word protects. America is now number one in teen pregnancy and violent crime, number one in illiteracy, drug use, and divorce. Every day a new holocaust of 5,000 unborn die, while pornography floods our streets like open sewers. America's dead and dying hand is on the threshold of the church, while the spirit of Sodom and Gomorrah vex us all.

Somalia to Liberia. Joy and laughter in the air. The children of the world are tired of the pain and suffering everywhere. Greed and selfishness has torn this world apart. Love will put it together again. Mother Africa, you was once in darkness, will shine again. God loves you, Africa. Arise from the ashes, for it's your time to shine.

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2: This is it. This is for real. That if I quit right now, I knew if I quit in this moment, I will forever be a quitter. The way I respond right now is going to affect the trajectory of the rest of my life. And so I just reaffirm in my mind, I'm dying before I quit.
3: Well, after dropping out of college, Chad Williams had one chance to become a member of an elite military team, and you're going to hear his story today on this special Memorial Day edition of Focus on the Family with Jim Daly. Thanks for joining us. I'm John Fuller.
4: John, Chad Williams personifies the type of steely resolve that's required to be a member of one of America's top fighting forces, the Navy SEALs. And as we remember all of the military men and women who have died for our freedoms, Chad will share his story of a grueling training process to become a SEAL, and he'll pay tribute to his mentor and coach. And although he had serious responsibilities, Chad takes a lighthearted approach to his story, which I think everyone will enjoy.
3: Yeah, well, here's Chad Williams now speaking to a group of men at an event hosted by Wingmen Ministries on today's episode of Focus on the Family with Jim Daly.
2: As you guys know, I'm a former U.S. Navy SEAL. I imagine most of you guys know what SEALs are. You know, typically you have to explain to, you know, the women. One time there was one that actually asked me, she goes, "So do you work at SeaWorld or something?" And it's like, no. Maybe you guys didn't know this, but SEAL is actually an acronym that stands for our areas of operation, sea, air, and land. And I think most people are pretty surprised to find out after Bin Laden that Navy SEALs are operating, you know, on land. They expect us to stick to waterborne operations. So I remember a lot of people kind of scratching their heads asking, like, what, is there a puddle in Pakistan these guys came crawling out of or something? And we're on land. To kind of give you guys an idea of what my team was doing on my last deployment, I was out in Iraq, and we were tasked with working with the Iraqi Special Operation Forces, and one of our goals while we're over there is to hunt down men that make suicide vests and those roadside bombs, IEDs. And we wanted to train the ISOF how to do this job themselves. And so it kind of makes sense. You want to pull out of a place like Iraq, well, you got to teach up their own countrymen, their own special operation forces, how to do the work. And we're coming up on what looked like just enough time on the calendar to do maybe one more operation. So we decided, let's make this final operation a sort of graduation operation. We'll let the ISOF plan the whole thing from the ground up, and we'll be there with them just in case things hit the fan. So they start from scratch. They go out in the street. They get a source of information that tells them about a man that's an Iraqi policeman by day, but at night back home, he's one of these bomb makers. And to kind of give you an idea of the type of character that makes these suicide vests, for instance, you know, oftentimes they're not the ones that want to wear it themselves. In fact, they have such a difficult time finding somebody else to put one on that in one instance over there, they took two mentally handicapped women, strapped these vests onto them, and then they shoved them off into a crowded marketplace and watched from a distance as they set it off with the remote like cowards, killing these women and just so many more. So this kind of gives you an idea of the type of scumbags we're going for here. But we've got this guy's number, the ISOF. They've got this whole plan, where he lives, how they want to approach the house, get in, extract, and they're presenting all these things to us. And they say one other thing, though. They say, when we operate with you SEALs, we see that we get shot at more than you guys do. And we think we figured out why. And we're like, oh, yeah? What is it? And they're convinced that it was just merely the color of our uniforms. They say it's the uniforms. Like, really? So they're saying, we're wondering if you'd be willing to maybe take off your American color uniforms. And for this final operation, we've got a pile of ISOF uniforms you guys could put on. It's like, okay, let's get this straight. You want us to get shot at more with you. And they're like, yes. And so we're like, fine. So picture this. Needless to say, you know, my dark complexion start growing out, a little facial hair, get on one of these guys.

0: this uniform, so I blend in just fine with these fellas over there. In fact, my wife will try to motivate me to shave by letting me know it's time to cut it down because I look like I belong in Bin Laden's family or something. So here we go, blending in with these guys. This is the final operation. And I happen to be standing up in the Humvee, the turret, that night behind the 50 caliber machine gun. That's the showstopper. I remember I've got my night vision goggles on, looking through my green little world. I got my weapon headspace and time ready to go. Kind of going over this in my mind, where this guy lives, how we're going to get him. This is business as usual. But there's one other unique I know that popped into my head. I couldn't help but, you know, realize that I know this is the final operation. Which means just a matter of days from now, I know I'm going to be back home in Huntington Beach, California, surfing in the ocean, lobster diving. But what we didn't know about that night was that we were actually being set up the entire time to get thrown into a real nasty ambush. We're really about to get into the worst circumstances we'd been in on this entire deployment as we're getting into a battle for our lives. Now, before I hit on what happened that night, I want to kind of backstep a little bit and share with you guys a little bit of my road to becoming a SEAL. You know, fresh out of high school, going to the local community college, I didn't have any real big plans. I'm failing all my classes really just because I'm not attending. I'm just ditching, partying, and surfing all the time. And I'm pulling into the parking lot at the end of the year. It's time to take finals. And it just hits me like a ton of bricks. Like, wow, I'm turning out to be a loser. So I'm thinking, what am I doing with my life? All I know is I want to do something big. I want to achieve something, go for something great. I want some identity. And so I start thinking, what is that? And I think I come up with the perfect plan. Sitting there in my truck, about to go to class, I go, I'm going to do. I'm going to go become an Alaskan crab fisherman. Yeah. Deadliest catch. By far one of the most dangerous jobs in the world. I thought, there's some bragging rights in that right there. And then this other idea pops in my head. No, wait a minute. Why can't I go join the military and be a part of the most elite? Go through that most difficult, grueling military training. I know what I want to be. I want to be a Navy SEAL. And so right there, school parking lot, about to take finals, I just decide that's what I'm going to do with my life. I'm going to be a Navy SEAL. And so my first order of business is this. I don't got to go to class anymore because I'm going to be a frogman. Start my truck up, and I left the school. Except I gotta let my dad know. Some bad news and good news, as I put it. So I let him know what's going on, failing all these classes. Chad, what's the good news? I'm glad you asked, Dad. It's okay. I got a plan. I'm going to be a Navy SEAL. And he's looking at me, and you know, here comes my dad, the voice of reason. He's kind of watched the track record of my life, and he's like, Chad, joining the military is not like anything you've ever done in the past. When you decide you're over it, you could just stop. It's not like playing ball or skateboarding or just going to the local community college. If you join the military and for some reason you find out it's not for you, suppose you quit SEAL training, you can't just get out. Because you know what's going to happen to you? You're going to find yourself stuck in the military, chipping paint off some boat in Japan. I can't argue with this logic. I don't have the greatest track record, but I knew. I was determined. I'm dying before I quit. And so what do? It's for a typical young father-son relationship. I just go storming out of there. Whatever, Dad, you know. And meanwhile, I'm preparing. I'm doing the running, the swimming, pull-ups, push-ups, everything, running past the house like I'm little Rocky, just dunch, dun, dun, dun. And my dad's looking out the window and calls me back up one day. He says, so you really want to do this? You want to be a SEAL? I'm like, yeah, Dad, I want to be a SEAL. He goes, great. I set up a workout for you with the Navy SEAL. Check out my computer screen. And I'll never forget looking over at his computer and reading this little one-liner in an email. It says, can Chad come out and play tomorrow? Play? I'm like, Dad, you don't know any Navy SEALs. Some guy you met off the internet wants to play with me and you're setting this up. And he goes, he's a SEAL, Chad. I'm like, very skeptical. Okay. You know, well, there's more of a conversation my dad had with this Navy SEAL by the name of Scott Helvenston that I didn't know at the time. I got the backstory later, but it'll do you guys some good to know it now. He spent some time on the phone with Scott. And he says, hey, look, my son, he wants to be a Navy SEAL. He's making the biggest mistake of his life because he has no idea what he's getting himself involved in. And so I just want to know, would you do me a big favor, meet up with my son, and I'm asking you to crush him. Just bury him. Beat this desire of becoming a SEAL out of him. So Scott, apparently after thinking about it for a while, shoots off this email. Can Chad come out and play tomorrow? So off I go. It's Oceanside, California, meeting up with this Navy SEAL beach parking lot. He spots me right away. You Chad? Yes, sir. All right, Bubba. I was Bubba from that point forward. Come on over here. Scott's got me doing some pull-ups and push-ups and whatnot. Not that difficult. Sends me off on a run. And he says he's going to catch up after about 15 minutes. He had some gear he wanted to clean up back at the truck. So off I go. 15 minutes into this run, I'm looking back. All I know is I'm running out into the wetlands, away from civilization, people getting fewer and fewer. And I'm thinking, where's this Navy SEAL? And I start thinking, he's not going to catch me. And I start cranking up the speed, and I'm just thinking of all the buddies I'm going to be bragging to how this Navy SEAL couldn't catch me on a run. As I'm looking back, it's just like that movie with Arnold Schwarzenegger, Terminator 2. There's a scene in the movie where the bad guy called the T-1000 can morph into these knife hands and chase down a moving vehicle. Well, that's the Navy SEAL, like the T-1000, these knife hands coming down this trail. Nothing I could do to keep the distance. He just closes this gap, gets right up to where I am. I'm going so fast, I mean, I don't have time to spit because I'm breathing so hard. Well, he just stops and turns around on a dime, and I never saw what was coming next. I was greeted by his fist, just impaling my stomach. I'm clothesline, going for a ride. My feet come off the ground. I remember the feeling of the wind being knocked out of me before my back even hit the ground. And this poof of dirt's up all around me. And then put yourself in my shoes for a moment here. Remember, at the time, all I knew was this. Some guy my dad met off the internet. Now I'm thinking, child predator for sure. He's jumping on top of me. We're in the wetlands. There's nobody around. He's just ragdolling me in the ground, threads of my shirt, just ripping spit flying out of his mouth. He's screaming, going ballistic. But then I hear these words. He says, you want to be a Navy SEAL? You better stay 3 paces behind me. And that's when it clicked. I mean, that's when it hit me that this is it. This is for real. That if I quit right now, I knew. If I quit in this moment, I will forever be a quitter. The way I respond right now is going to affect the trajectory of the rest of my life. And so I just reaffirm in my mind, I'm dying before I quit. So he gets up off me, says, 3 paces. I'm going after him. This went on for a handful of miles. He continues to turn around, smash me down, get back up, going after him. Finally, we get to this point, miles down the trail, where he circles up. And he's walking back and forth. And he looks like one of these UFC MMA cage fighters, just ready to get it on with the guy across from him. And I don't even want to project to him, you know, that I'm willing to fight him at all. I'm like this 19-year-old skater punk kid. So I'm thinking in my mind, all right, Chad, no direct eye contact with this psycho. Just use your peripherals. Don't set him off. And he breaks this awkward tension by asking me, he says, hey, if we would have gone another mile or two, would you have stayed with me? And that's why I just told him, Scott, I'll die before I quit. And he just loosens up and he goes, great, you want to meet up again for another workout tomorrow? First thing I was like, are we going to talk about the flashback you had on the trail there? I mean, you went psycho, man. And he didn't want to discuss it. And so I'm like, all right. And so I'm going back home and at first feeling humiliated, dragging my feet. I got beat up like I'd never been beat up before. But then it hits me that, hey, I made it through a SEAL workout. I could do this again tomorrow. I could do it again the next day. So I kind of go from this attitude of dragging my feet to I'm excited, clicking my heels. Well, my dad can't wait to find out how things went. So as I'm reaching for that front door, he's already pulling it open. He goes, how did it go? And I still let him know, Dad, I'm going to be a Navy SEAL. He's like, what? He gets on the phone with Scott. We all have lunch together one day. They fill me in on just this whole, you know, background going on. He goes, what is going on? I wanted you to meet up with my son to crush him. He comes home. He wants to be a SEAL more now than ever. And apparently Scott told him, look, I gave it a go, and I think your son might have what it takes. And if you don't mind, I'd like to start meeting up with them.
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0: So from that day forward, I met up with this Navy SEAL, Scott Helvenston, virtually every single day. And I went from just being Bubba to eventually I became Junior. He was like a second father to me. And Scott's no ordinary Navy SEAL, if there ever were such a thing. Guy holds all kinds of records. Here's some of them. He's the youngest man to have ever made it through SEAL training. And I'll just set that up by saying he grew up in over 27 different foster homes. So the military took him at a very early age. He finished qualified SEAL training by the time he was 17 years old. That's the record. Nobody will ever beat that record. He's also a world champion pentathlete. So you've heard of the triathlon, three events. Imagine five events, world champion status. On top of that, he's the fastest Navy SEAL on the SEAL training obstacle course. So to kind of put that in perspective, there's an obstacle course in Southern California, Coronado, San Diego. Every single Navy SEAL that ever was, is, or will be must go through this obstacle course. We get timed on it. You go through it hundreds of times. There's not a SEAL on the face of this planet that could beat this Navy SEAL going through an obstacle course. And if that doesn't do it for you, here's one more kind of funny one. I remember Scott and I, we're going to go do some mountain climbing one day. All right, Junior, want to go do some mountain climbing? Like, yeah, Scott, never been mountain climbing. So I remember trying to really burn the moment, the memory into my brain. You ever done that? We're kind of looking around like, I don't want to forget this. You're capturing it. And so I remember in my capture, being passenger seat, looking over at this dude that I just idolized, his arms up there on the wheel. I'm thinking, man, I want my arms to be like Scott's one day, taking weird mental pictures. Chicken, you know. And Scott looking over at me and starts telling me about a TV program he was on one time called Man vs. Beast. And what it was, he explains it to me, is these Hollywood producers would take a wild animal, a beast, on this TV program and put him up against an athlete in a competition of strength or speed. And on this show, every single time, hands down, beast wins, human looks like a fool. Well, Scott gets invited to go up on this program. They say, hey, we hear you're something special. We want to know, you want to go up against the beast on Man vs. Beast? And Scott, you know, he's never the kind of guy to back down. They want him to go against a chimpanzee through an obstacle course. And so he goes, yeah, I'll race the monkey. And so he shows up. You can probably see where this is going. They've got all the obstacles, the high wall, the cargo net, the ropes. The irony of it all is that by the time they got to those monkey bars, Scott's pulling ahead of this monkey. And that's the other record. He's the only man to beat the beast on this TV program, Man vs. Beast. And I get to spend almost every day with this guy as he's preparing me, he's training me up, getting me ready to go through SEAL training. But our time was coming to a close. You know, I signed up. I've got a date. It's set. I'm going to be shipping out. And Scott, he took an opportunity, as he put it, to go overseas again. And he says, you know, who knows, Junior? Perhaps I can make a difference. He's very patriotic, cares not only about freedom as we know it here, but actually very concerned on his heart and his mind, the freedom of children just caught in the midst of it all in the Middle East. He's one of those people that really wants to make a difference. And so he decides to take this opportunity. And so he actually is rolling out before I roll out for boot camp. And he's on the phone with me saying, all right, Junior, about to go do this thing, referring to going to Iraq. And he says, I just want you to know something I've never told anybody that I've ever trained before. He says, I know you're going to make it through SEAL training. And to hear those words from Scott, I can't tell you just all the confidence that gave me. I mean, that was as good as I knew I was going to make it then. And so he's reminding me the timeline of things, that he's only going to be gone a couple months, and I'm about to do this Navy boot camp, which is about a couple months. And, you know, then I go through Navy A school, and I get my opportunity to go through SEAL training. And he says, I'm going to be back in time. We're going to see you make it through. And so we say our goodbyes. Scott's gone now, and I'm about to go. I just got a handful of days left before I go. So I figure if I can't work out with my mentor in person, you know, next best thing is he's recorded some workouts for me to do and, you know, on video or whatever, and I'll throw this in and see what we got. Well, I'm turning on the television, and one morning on the screen, as it pops up, Scott's face is there on the screen. It's a picture of him smiling. And the first thought that entered my brain was, Scott didn't let me know he's going to be on TV for something again. I'm trying to figure out this picture of him smiling, and then I see in the lower third where it says his birthday, followed by a dash, and it says March 31st, 2004. And before I could really process what that meant, I didn't really have to, because this still image of Scott changes to video footage. This switches to a screen where I'm looking at a guy that was like a second father to me. I mean, those arms, I got a mental picture of to this day in my mind, as silly as it is. I'm looking at him laying in the street in Fallujah, Iraq, lifeless. His vehicle's burning in the background. It was a premeditated ambush. These guys have videotaped as they're just mutilating him and three other Americans. They're beating a whale and just wailing with them, like sticks and rods, and they find rope wrapping it around his legs, dragging him through the streets, and just parading him and three other Americans around, hanging him upside down from the Euphrates River Bridge and setting him on fire, and chanting in Arabic on the screen, Fallujah's the graveyard of Americans, just over and over. And, you know, to this day, I don't have the words to describe to you just what was going on inside of me as I'm seeing all this. I mean, I went through all of the emotions and just, this isn't real, it's fake, he had to fake his death because he's got something top secret. Like, I knew, that's Scott. And so there's no denying that. And so needless to say, it changed me big time as a human being. And one of the things was, you know, I wanted to be a SEAL for, I guess you could say, sort of narcissistic reasons in the very beginning. It was, I want identity, I want to do this for me, but I was beginning to learn that there's a whole lot more to this. And one of the big motivations was I want to do this in honor and memory of Scott. And so one of the things I did when I got to SEAL training, they let you write some motivating things on the inside of your hat. So I had family and, you know, my girlfriend's name at the time, who's my wife now, and Scott Helvenston. He was a big motivation for me to make it through. And so I make it through Navy boot camp and I get my shot at SEAL training. And SEAL training, it is by far, I think, the most difficult military training there is in the world, hands down. To kind of give you guys an idea of how tough it is, I'll share this one thing with you. I didn't write about it in my book. It's not in any SEAL book. It's not in any SEAL movie. It's the most difficult day of SEAL training. But I figure a setting like this, I could share a little something exclusive with you guys. And so it's the day before you graduate. See, the very first day of training, when you show up, these instructors, among other things, the torture that goes on, they give you an animal to take care of, a dog, and you might think that sounds kind of cool, but the truth is that the last thing you ever want to deal with at the end of a very long day of training is some whiny, poopy, peeing dog keeping you up all night. This little puppy's like a little torture device, and the instructors know the sleep deprivation this animal will put you through. But you know that saying, man's best friend. I mean, it's true. You know, as you're proceeding through training, making it to graduation, I mean, this little dog, your little ally, your swim buddy, it's always there by your side, begins to kind of grow on you. My dog's name was Taco. Like, come on, Taco, right, little guy. And then, like I said, the most difficult day of training, this day before you graduate, in order to demonstrate as a Navy SEAL, you are prepared. If this is what's required of you to take life, you have to take this dog that you've loved and nurtured with your own bare hands, you have to turn and break its neck. I'm just playing with you guys. You don't kill a dog in SEAL training. You know. You actually do it to a cat. So, yeah. All right. The truth is they don't give you an animal in SEAL training, okay? That's why it's not in any book or any movie. All right, let me be genuine. So just to be clear, you don't need to be contacting PETA or anything like that. We don't torture animals in SEAL training. The most difficult part of training, it's called Hell Week. This is for real. Hell Week is 5.5 days long, just in a nutshell. 5.5 days long, you get 4 hours of sleep. That's not per night. That's a grand total of 4 hours of sleep for the next 5.5 days. From the moment Hell Week begins, these instructors are getting you as cold as they can. You know how that air was? Pretty cold this morning. Imagine the first thing you're waking up to is a hose just spraying you down. And that cold air and that cold water, you begin to shiver. And the shivering turns into what they call jackhammering, because you look like you're hanging onto a jackhammer. As you're performing push-ups and pull-ups and sit-ups into the thousands, you've got the beach sand rubbing and grinding in all the unfriendly places. Then they send you out into the surf zone to perform what I think is really the worst part of SEAL training. Personally, this is what I felt. It's called surf tortures, and you do this many times. Surf tortures where you lay down in the surf zone, and very similar how it sounds, it is torture in that surf zone. As you link arms with your buddies, the water's so cold it takes your breath away. I mean, guys are going right into the, you know, hypothermia, and these instructors say, we're not letting any of you out of the water. You're not wearing a wetsuit. We're not letting any of you out of the water until three of you give up and quit. And these are some pretty tough dudes that showed up to go through SEAL training. There's already a big vetting process. You make it through, and all these guys have already declared, I'm dying before I quit. And so could you imagine the battle of wills? It is a battle, and they've got 5.5 days to play this sadistic game. They always wind up getting their quitters, and I'll tell you what, you dig deeper than you've ever dug in your entire life to not be one of those guys. And we play this game over and over throughout Hell Week. We want 2 quitters this time. This time we want 5. And it just gets tougher and tougher. If you're not performing surf torture, you cover over 200 miles during these 5.5 days running, and that's with a boat wherever you go on top of your head. It rubs through the hair and through the skin on the top of your head. The pressure's so great on your neck. In a class before us, a guy broke his neck underneath one of these boats. We had a guy break a leg. What I just shared with you guys is a little 5.5 day snapshot of about a 2-year-long pipeline to make it through SEAL training. I can kind of wrap up difficulty-wise just on the numbers. The numbers speak for themselves. I showed up with a class of 173 guys. We all vow the same thing. We'll die before we quit. By graduation day, there's only 13 of that original class number still standing there. And that graduation day, I mean, that was the highlight. I'll never forget where I was at. So I was walking out, looking up, thinking, Scott, we did this. I had his name written on the bill of my hat. I've got my family, my friends there. They're just like, Chad, you did it. You made it. And getting the trident and the insignia says, I've become a SEAL pinned into my chest. Not only was this one of the happiest moments of my life, but quickly and unfortunately, it became one of the lowest days in my life. And I didn't understand why. And things just went downhill from there. You know, later on, I heard these words spoken by a Christian philosopher. This is years later. He says, one of the loneliest moments a man will ever experience is when he has achieved that which he thought would deliver the ultimate. In the end, it lets him down. One of the loneliest moments a man will ever experience when he's achieved that which he thought would deliver the ultimate. In the end, it lets him down. What he's referring to right there is just the human condition put on steroids.
1: And that's where we're going to have to end today's presentation by Chad Williams on Focus on the Family with Jim Daly. We're going to hear the rest of his story next time.
2: John, this has been such a great reminder of the extreme physical and mental training that our troops endure, and we really do appreciate the service of our military members and their families. 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And let me recommend that you get a copy of Chad's great book, Seal of God, maybe as a gift for a service member in your family or circle of friends. 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
0: Of course, I'm not going to let anybody know how I really feel. I mean, I got my buddies pat me on the back. You did it. You got to be on top of the world. And I just be like, yeah, living a dream, rock star. When in reality, I was more miserable at that stage of my life than I'd ever been.
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2: Well, I don't have to ask you if you've ever been through that cycle. One day everything is great and the next day you wonder what in the world happened. You're happy for a week and then something takes your joy away. How do you deal with the ups and downs of life? The psalm that we're going to talk about today tells us some things that will help us. We have been in the psalms for these weeks in the month of May. We're going to finish out the month in psalms, and today we're going to be in Psalm 30. If you have your Bible, you will turn there. We'll follow the scripture and talk about this particular subject. What happens when life does its thing, its up and down thing? We'll talk about it in just a moment. We still have one week left for you.

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1: Seminary professor once chastised student for turning in a sermon that had a very boring title. He was trying to teach this young man to be a better preacher, and he said to him, sermon titles have to be catchy, and they have to be relevant. They have to be engaging. So I want you to take this sermon and bring it back tomorrow with a new title that will grab hold of people and make them want to listen. Well, the young man wasn't exactly sure what he was being asked to do, so he said, how do I come up with a catchy title? Well, the professor said, it's easy. Just imagine that your sermon title is posted on a sign in front of your church. It's Sunday morning, and a big bus full of people has stopped momentarily by your sign. You want a sermon title so catchy, so compelling, that all the people on the bus will jump off of the Greyhound and run into your church. Just think of it that way, and I'm sure you'll come up with a great title. The student left to ponder the matter, and the next day he returned with his new title. There's a bomb on your bus. That'd get him into church, wouldn't it? If nothing else would do that. Sometimes as I look out at our world, and I'm sure you've had the same emotion, I wonder if we're not riding on a bus that's got a bomb hidden on it somewhere. If it's the cultural problems that we face, the moral and ethical problems that we face, but it seems like there's a heightened sense of concern on the part of people as to where this bus is going after all. I don't know how you relate to that, but the journey is filled with a lot of peaks and valleys. There's a lot of ups and downs, and it's not like some people expect when you become a Christian, that from then on life is just going to be kind of sailing on a cruise ship for the rest of your life until you ultimately sail into the harbor of heaven. Most of us have found out that the Christian life is filled with a lot of challenges, and there are a lot of ups and downs in the Christian life. In some respects, life is like a soccer game. It seems like you play hard through the entire game and never really score any goals. But then nobody else does either, so you don't feel too bad. You get kicked and bruised and knocked down, and you quickly get back up and into the game and avoid getting penalties as best you can, with the exception of the normal kinds of mistakes that are part of the game. And then the entire game is over, and it's ultimately decided by the flick of a hand in the goal, a mere deflection, one defining moment, and everybody says, that's the game. And you've played so hard for so long, and it came down to one defining moment in your life. And throughout the game, if you were like me, your emotions were rocketed from one extreme to another, from disappointment to acceleration, from anger at what you thought was unfair and maybe unsportsmanlike conduct on the part of the other team, and then admiration of a play that was well executed. From total fatigue to the discovery of energy that you found them dredge up from somewhere you didn't know where. And it seems like that's the way life is, isn't it? It's a lot of effort over a long period of time, and it ends up being decided by one or two defining moments along the way. And all of us know that we're the product of the ups and downs of life. Psalm 30 is an honest expression on the part of the psalmist of life. That's why I love the Psalms so much. I find myself here, I find my emotions here, I find the things I have felt and thought of here expressed in ways much better than I could ever express them. The superscription over the psalm, if you'll notice carefully, says that it's a song at the dedication of the house of David. And that's caused a lot of confusion on the part of scholars, because the only house that David really built himself was his own house. That was built by Hiram when he became king. And most people do not believe this psalm fits that occasion, but rather that it is meant to describe the events that were involved when David brought the ark back to Jerusalem and set it

0: up in Jerusalem as the final resting place for the Ark of the Covenant, where the temple would ultimately be built. And as you read the psalm, you begin to see that there are many connections with it that have to do with that particular event as recorded in 2 Samuel. You see, when David became the king over Israel after waiting for such a long time to be finally crowned king, when he came into his kingdom, his first desire, according to the Old Testament, was to go and get the Ark of the Covenant and bring it back to Jerusalem so that it would be central to the worship of God's people. Now, the Ark of the Covenant, as we've learned already, represents the presence of Almighty God. In the Old Testament system of worship, the Ark of the Covenant was that which represented the Shekinah glory of God, the presence of Almighty God. Now, I was reading again what happened when the Philistines got a hold of the Ark of the Covenant. Do you remember that? And the Ark of the Covenant went throughout Philistia, and everywhere it ended, there was all kinds of problems. And frankly, they finally got to the place where they didn't want anything to do with the Ark of the Covenant, and they sent it away. Well, for many years now, the Ark of the Covenant had not been at the center of Israel's worship. In fact, during the time when King Saul was in the office, the Bible says that during Saul's reign, nobody even inquired about the Ark of the Covenant. They didn't even ask any questions about it. But David knew that the Ark of the Covenant was central to the worship of Almighty God, and so it was his desire to bring it back to Jerusalem. And as soon as he became king, that was his intention. Well, unfortunately, he assigned this project to some of the people in his kingdom who weren't very well studied in terms of the Old Testament law. And if you read the story in the Old Testament, you'll discover that they went to get the Ark of the Covenant, and they didn't follow the instructions for moving the Ark of the Covenant, because in the book of Numbers, there are detailed instructions as to how this piece of furniture was to be moved. They thought the most convenient way to get it from where it was to Jerusalem was to put it on an ox cart and just take it on down to the city. Well, that was not the way you were supposed to move the Ark of the Covenant. And on their way down, they came to a place called the threshing floor of Obed-Edom. And the Bible says that the oxen stumbled. And when the oxen stumbled, the cart kind of jolted, and a man by the name of Uzzah reached out to steady the Ark of the Covenant on the cart so that it wouldn't fall off. And as soon as he touched the Ark of the Covenant, he died right there on the spot. He was just fried in a moment. And the Bible says that David got angry. Now, I don't know why he would get angry, because God had said that's what would happen if anybody touched that piece of furniture in that way. God had told him that was the penalty because it represented the holiness of God. But the Bible says David was angry. In fact, he was so angry that his anger turned into fear. And in 2 Samuel chapter 6, verses 9 through 11, we read that David was afraid of the Lord that day. And he said, "How in the world can the ark of the Lord come to me?" So he would not move the ark of the Lord with him into the city of David, but he took it aside into the house of Obed-Edom the Gittite. And the ark of the Lord remained in the house of Obed-Edom the Gittite for 3 months. In other words, David was so bent out of shape over what happened and so afraid of what had happened that he said, "Just leave it where it is. I don't want anything to do with it. I'm not bringing it back to Jerusalem now. Let's just abandon this project and get back to other things." Well, the interesting thing about the story is that after the Ark of the Covenant had been in the house of Obed-Edom for about 3 months, word trickled back down to Jerusalem that everything Obed-Edom touched was turned into gold. Everything that he did was so successful, because the Bible says that the Lord blessed the house of Obed-Edom because the Ark of the Covenant was present. And all of a sudden, David got renewed interest in getting the Ark of the Covenant back to Jerusalem. And so this time he went back and he studied the Old Testament law, and he found out how it was supposed to be done, and he went back and he got the Ark of the Covenant. And it tells us in 2 Samuel chapter 6, beginning at verse 12, that David went and brought up the Ark of God from the house of Obed-Edom to the city of David with gladness. And so it was, when those bearing the Ark of the Lord had gone 6 paces, that he sacrificed oxen and fatted sheep. And many scholars believe that it was at that particular moment that Psalm 30 was born, that David wrote that song for right there in that moment when the joy of the Lord was on him and the Ark of the Covenant was returning to its special place. Well, it was a glorious and exciting day. But I want you to just think back for a moment over this story I've just briefly told you and look at the ups and downs in David's life. He went from being angry and afraid to being overwhelmed with joy. He went from being mad at God because something he did in the flesh failed to being filled with exhilaration to the point where he couldn't contain himself. And I rather suspect that most of us have been on that up and down trail through much of our life. How many of you know that there are peaks and valleys, and sometimes the height of the wave, the crest of the wave, determines the depth of the trough that comes after it? Isn't that true? And you know, life is hard to navigate like that. We're going along trying to make sense out of it, and we just can't. You know, I often think about that as a pastor. I don't know of any career that you could ever sign up for, any position you could ever take, that would challenge your emotional equilibrium more than being a pastor. You go from a party at night to celebrate somebody's anniversary, to a wedding the next day, to a funeral the following day, to the hospital, to people in trouble, and your emotions are all over the place. And I think that's much of what David was talking about. In fact, in the psalm, and we're going to do this quickly, there are five contrasting experiences that are pointed out by the psalmist in the ups and downs of life. He begins in the first four verses and in verses 8-10 with the cycle from hurting to healing. We do not know exactly what was going on in David's life at this time because we have no record in the narrative that David ever had a serious sickness, but a number of his psalms allude to the fact that he experienced some sickness in his life that was nigh unto death. And here in the 8th verse of the 30th psalm, we read these words, which are the prayer of David about his own situation in life, a prayer for his healing. Notice the 8th verse of the 30th psalm. I cried to you, O Lord, and to the Lord I made supplication. What profit is there in my blood? When I go down to the pit, will the dust praise you? Will it declare your truth? Hear, O Lord, and have mercy on me, and be my helper. Now, the interesting thing is David's praying because he's sick, and he's arguing with God. He's saying, Lord, let me just plead my case with you for a moment. Why are you letting me be sick, and why am I almost dead? Lord, what profit is there in my blood? If I die, is my dust going to praise you? Lord, you let me die, you're going to lose a worshiper. I mean, that's kind of the argument that David is bringing before the Lord. What good is there? I can't do you any good when I'm dead, Lord. Why don't you let me live, and then I'll worship you and praise you? And the one thing you have to say for David's argument is, at least his argument was not totally self-centered as most of ours are. He seemed to be concerned about the glory of God, and he said, if you'll save me, I'll be one more worshiper who will bring honor and glory to your name. And finally, he gets his sense in his head, and he quits all this argument, and he just pleads to God for mercy. In the last verse, he says, hear, O Lord, and have mercy on me, and be my helper. And that's where we end up. And if you've ever been sick, or you've ever found out that you have something that is scary to you in terms of sickness, that's kind of the way you pray. Lord, you may argue with him about lots of things, but when you get right down to the end of it, you say, Lord, I need your mercy. Please, please help me. So he prays for his healing. And then in verses 1-4, we see the praise for his healing. For this is what happens after God heals him. In you, O Lord, I put my trust. I will extol you, O Lord, for you have lifted me up and have not let my foes rejoice over me. O Lord my God, I cried out to you and you healed me. Sing praise to the Lord, ye saints of his, and give thanks at the remembrance of his holy name. Now here's the picture. Wherever David is in this situation in his life, he has gone down almost to the grave. And he says, O Lord God, I extol you, for you have lifted me up. And the word lifted up from the Hebrew language is the same expression that's used for dipping a bucket down into a well and drawing water up out of the well. David has this picture in his mind, Lord God, you reached right down into the grave and you pulled me right out of the grave. I was almost gone. And the interesting thing is the word extol means to lift up. And so if you read the text that way, David is saying, I will lift you up, O Lord, because you lifted me up. I'm going to lift you up in praise because you lifted me up. And he begins to praise God for his healing. Anyone who's ever been through a life-threatening experience or a difficult disease knows that when God brings you back from that disease, you just can't ever wake up any morning without thanking him for the light of day. You can't get up any day without thanking the Lord for his goodness to you, to give you another day. And you see the colors differently, and you see the beauty of his world differently, and your heart is filled with joy for the renewed opportunity to be alive. In fact, this is what David says. He says, Lord, you healed me and you kept me alive. How many of you know that when God heals you, or whether he doesn't heal you, if you're alive today, it's because God's keeping you alive? And every day, whether you've ever experienced a threat to that or not, you should get up and look out at the world in which he's placed you and say, Lord God, thank you for keeping me alive. Through another day, through another night, I lift up my voice and my hands to you in praise for your goodness. Notice David has gone now from hurting to healing. And then notice the purpose for his healing, which is in the fourth verse, and we'll touch on that a little bit later, but he just says, he turns now and addresses the people, and he says, sing praise to the Lord, you saints of his, and give thanks at the remembrance of his holy name. When people have prayed for somebody who is sick and God raises them up, it's just as much their responsibility to praise God for the healing as it was for them to pray for the healing in the first place. And I know that for many of you, you've prayed for those who've been ill, but have you always been careful to give praise to God when he has healed them? Sometimes when the healing comes, the pressure's off and we forget. We're so careful to say, Lord, if you'll do this, I'll give you praise, but then we don't often do it. So David exhorts the people, sing praise, you his saints, and give thanks to God and remember his goodness because of his healing. Now you see, the first contrast is one of going from hurting or ill health to healing. And it's kind of a long way between the two. He goes secondly to another contrast, from hurting to healing and now from weeping to joy. Notice what verse 5 says. It says, weeping may endure for a night, but joy comes in the morning. From weeping to joy. Now, most of the time, weeping and joy don't go together. I've noticed one exception, and that is that sometimes women cry when they're happy. I don't understand that completely, but I've seen them say, I'm just so happy, you know, and I'm trying to figure that out. I can't understand it, you know. But most of the time, weeping goes with sadness and joy goes with gladness. And David now is talking about this big chasm that exists between the ups and the downs of weeping and joy. And you know, you can experience those things in just a moment of time. You can be filled with joy one moment and in tears the next because events change and things happen. I want you to notice two things about this little expression, this little contrast between weeping and joy. First of all, this is an everyday truth. This doesn't even necessarily have to come from the Bible to be true, but it is true. It's good common sense that when a person's going through a difficult thing, you can usually say to that person with meaning and not be false in doing it, you know what? It's not going to be like this forever. Just hang on. It's going to get better. Just hang on. You'll get through this. One of the great verses of the Bible, which has been a bit misinterpreted with this little phrase, is, but I like this misinterpretation. Some guy was asked what his favorite verse in the Bible was, and he said his favorite verse in the Bible was this, and it came to pass. It didn't come to stay, it came to pass. And you know, and that's kind of the way it is. A lot of people think, you know, when you go through trouble, it's forever. But the Bible says, weeping comes in the nighttime, but joy comes in the morning. And it is true. This is an everyday truth. And I see this all the time as a pastor. Sometimes when we're paying tribute to someone that we've loved who has gone on to be with the Lord, and you look at the sadness in the faces of the family members and you think, it'll never, ever be all right with them. But then a year later or so, you see that somehow God has healed over the open wound and he's brought back some gladness and joy. I was talking with a pastor friend of mine just recently. They've just gone through some tragic things with one of their children. And his wife said, I looked at my husband the other day and I said, I wonder if we'll ever smile again. Some of you have been through hurt so awful that you've actually wondered if you'd ever be able to smile again because it hurt so much at that moment of time. But you know what? Generally speaking, God restores it and you move through that time of weeping and God brings back the joy. He just has a way of healing. But you know, this is not just an everyday truth. This is an eternal truth. And I want to explain this to you because this is a precious thought. How many of you remember in reading the Old Testament account of creation that the Bible says something, if you think about it, that's rather strange? After describing the creative work every day, the Bible says this, and the evening and the morning were the first day. Now, what's wrong with that, class? Isn't that upside down? Isn't that backwards? Isn't it morning and evening is the first day? But in God's calendar, it's not like that. In God's calendar, he says it's the evening and the morning, and that's the first day. And you know what? There's a wonderful little practical thought there if you'll just grab hold of it. How many of you know that if you start the day the night before in the thought process, in the planning process, in the thinking process, the next day will always go better? If you sit down at night and read just a little bit from the Word of God before you go to bed and kind of look over the things you're going to do the next day and say, Lord, these are the thoughts that I have as I look at tomorrow, and just bless them. You know what will happen? You'll go to bed that night and God will organize those things in your mind while you're sleeping, and you'll get up the next day and the evening and the morning will be the day. I think it's important to start early with God, but maybe we should start even earlier. Maybe we should start the night before. But here's the precious truth about eternity. Right now, you and I are living in the evening time of life. But the Bible says there's going to be a morning that dawns someday. And all of the sorrow and the sadness and the difficulty that we have known in our nighttime of life is going to be all gone in the dawning of that new day when the Lord comes back. And guess what? When he returns, there's not going to be any more ups and downs. There's not going to be any more weeping and sorrow and difficulty and challenges. He's going to heal every hurt and take away every sickness and restore every blemish. And there is going to be joy in the morning. Weeping may be ours for now, and it is probably ours. Listen, that's a great thing. Amen. It's a wonderful thing that God has given to us. So here is this contrast from weeping to joy. Now notice the third one. This everyday eternal truth is followed in the text by number three, and that is from prosperity to poverty.
1: Isn't it interesting how the Bible uses contrast to teach us life-lasting truth? I've discovered that as I've studied the Bible over these years. Look for the contrast. The Bible likes to tell us what it could be and what it should be, what it has been, what it will be. And through these contrasts, we see life as it should be today, and it helps us grab hold of these scriptural truths and put them into practice. Life's Ups and Downs, Part 2, tomorrow. Don't miss it as we continue our study of the 30th Psalm. We still have two Psalms after this one, and we'll finish up this month in the book of Psalms, which is obviously the favorite book of a lot of people. Someone once told me there are more tear stains in the book of Psalms than any other book in the Bible. And I suppose that's true because the Psalms are visceral. They talk about life as we experience it because written by David, who experienced life at the deepest level. Be sure and join us tomorrow here on this good station as we continue our discussion from the Psalms. I'm David Jeremiah. Thanks for listening.
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2: Hi, this is Robert Jeffress, and I'm glad to study God's Word with you every day on this Bible teaching program. 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
3: Welcome to Pathway to Victory with author and pastor Dr. Robert Jeffress. Life is short, and we can't possibly learn everything there is to know over the course of a single lifetime. 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Today on Pathway to Victory, Dr. Robert Jeffress encourages us to learn from the past and apply the wisdom of Scripture to our lives. But first, let's take a moment to hear some important ministry updates.
2: Thanks, David, and welcome to Pathway to Victory. History is important, and today on Pathway to Victory, we'll be reminded that history is not only important, but in some cases, learning from history is key to our survival. In addition to this teaching series, I've included these survival tips in a book I've written for you. The title of my book is Courageous, 10 Strategies for Thriving in a Hostile World. I'm going to say more just after my message, but I want to make sure you request a copy of my book while we have them on hand. My book called Courageous is yours. When you give a generous gift to support the ministry of Pathway to Victory. Well, as you know, America turns 250 years old this July 4th, and the question on every believer's heart is the same one Christians have been wondering for years. Can America survive? This is the final week in the Courageous series, and courage is exactly what this moment demands. So, starting today, Pathway to Victory is launching the In God We Trust Matching Challenge. Many of you may have already received a mailing from me announcing this opportunity. And if you haven't yet, it should arrive very soon. It's a $1.5 million campaign to get the gospel to as many people as possible before the window closes. Every gift you make right now will be matched dollar for dollar. And this is the moment to act. Okay, let's give our complete attention now to the topic at hand. I titled this next message in our Courageous series, Survival Tip Number 8, Learn from the Past.
4: Julianne Kopke didn't grow up like most girls. Her parents were well-known German zoologists who worked and lived in the Peruvian rainforest. When she was 14 years old, Julianne's parents established a research station in the heart of the jungle, and she became a jungle child. Life in the forest was difficult. They had no running water or electricity. Every morning, they shook out their rubber boots to dislodge the poisonous spiders that had taken up residence there overnight. Her days consisted of homeschooling lessons in math and language, as well as research excursions into the jungle to study insects, birds, wildlife, fish, and plants. However, the educational authorities in Peru didn't approve of her schooling, So after 18 months of traipsing through the rainforest, Julianne traveled to Lima to finish high school, which she did in December of 1971. Her mother flew to Lima to retrieve Julianne for the Christmas holiday. But since there was a graduation dance on December 22nd and the graduation ceremony the following day, they decided to fly back from Lima to their jungle home on Christmas Eve. Every flight was booked except for one airplane belonging to Lanza, the smallest airline with the worst safety record in Peru. On board, Julianne and her mother sat two rows from the back. She took the window seat, her mother sat in the middle, and a heavy-set man was on the aisle. "I think it will be okay," her mother said. Those words would haunt Julianne for decades. Only 15 minutes from reaching their destination, the plane flew into a thundercloud. Turbulence rocked the plane this way and that. Christmas presents, jackets, and suitcases that had been stored in the overhead compartments flew around the plane's cabin. Glancing out the window, Julianne saw a blinding light over the right wing, and then they began to plummet. The noise in the plane was deafening. People were screaming and the engines roared. And then, as if somebody had flipped a switch, all was quiet. Julianne, still strapped to her seat, was outside the plane. Her mother was gone. Falling headfirst from nearly 10,000 feet, Julianne saw the canopy of the forest spinning and coming closer. The treetops looked like broccoli, she later recalled. Somewhere on the descent, she blacked out, lost her glasses, and the capillaries in her eyes burst, causing them to appear blood red. Her seat somehow righted itself before it hit the trees, because once on the ground, she was relatively unharmed, with only a concussion, a broken collarbone, and a gash on her left calf. When Julianne came to, she was by herself. She didn't see any wreckage around her. She knew it would be impossible for the rescuers to find her under the thick canopy of trees, so she would have to rescue herself. Thankfully, she knew the jungle and was well comfortable in it. She attuned her ears to the forest and heard the trickling sound of a stream. She knew that streams led to creeks and creeks led to rivers, and people lived along rivers. So she moved toward the sound of the trickling water. She intended to follow along the banks of the stream, but the jungle was such a tangle of trees and vines that it was almost impassable. She could walk along the shallows, but she knew stingrays buried themselves in the soft mud along the banks and that piranhas are dangerous only in low water. So she decided to wade into the middle of the stream and float. She would have to watch out for the alligator-like reptiles called caimans, but she knew that they generally didn't attack people. During the day, Julianne kept to the stream. At night, she came ashore and as best she could, warded off the biting insects that tangled in her hair and tried to burrow into her nose and ears, all the time shivering from the ice-cold rain. All she had to eat was a bag of Christmas candy she found, which would last only a few days. Everything else she knew could be poisonous. But she also knew that she could drink from the middle of the stream with little danger of dysentery because the area was uninhabited. She floated for days until she recognized the call of the Hotsens, large birds that nest along large rivers in open water. Following the bird call, Julianne walked into a large clearing next to a river. There she saw a boat beside a well-worn trail that led to a shelter. The shelter was empty, but the next day she heard voices. Three men emerged from the forest and were frightened at her presence, thinking she was some kind of a river spirit, said to have fair skin and blonde hair. Her bloodshot eyes didn't help ease their minds. But she said in Spanish, "I'm a girl who was in the Lanza crash. My name is Julianne." 91 people, including Julianne's mother, perished on that Lanza flight. She was the only survivor. She endured 11 days of Amazonian rainforest. The most amazing thing about her survival was not just the fact that she survived being ejected from a jetliner, but that she was able to survive 11 days in the jungle by herself with only minor injuries, wearing a sundress and one sandal. You know, the fact is, whether you're climbing a mountain, whether you're trying to survive in the Amazonian jungle, or whether you're trying to survive in some other difficult situation, your survival doesn't depend so much on doing everything right. It depends upon not compounding one mistake with another mistake. And one of the best ways to mitigate against mistakes when you're in a dangerous situation is by learning from examples of the past. That was true for Julianne. Julianne remembered her past experiences she had already had in the jungle, but specifically she remembered the lessons that she had learned from her father and her mother. From her father, she had learned that creeks lead to rivers, and rivers are where people are. She learned about the dangers of shallow water, the piranhas. She learned from her mother, who was an ornithologist, about certain bird calls that would lead to where people were residing. Her ability to remember lessons from the past were important to her survival. You know, that is true of all survivalists. People who are in threatening situations learn how to survive from lessons from the past. They look at people who have gone before them. They mimic their strengths. They try to avoid their mistakes. And the same is true for each of us. In our series, Courageous, we're talking about how not just to survive, but thrive in the hostile world in which we live right now. C.S. Lewis said it best when he described this world as enemy-occupied territory. In our series, Courageous, we are looking at 10 of those survival tips that will guarantee that we thrive and live as God would have us live in this threatening situation. And today, we've come to survival tip number 8, and that is to learn from the past. Learn from the past. Of course, we're talking about, in a sense, history, the value of history. Now, I'll admit, today there are not many people who place a value on history. But you know, one person who doesn't think history is unimportant is the author of history, God Himself. History really is His story. And over again, in both the Old and the New Testaments, we are taught about learning lessons from the past. For example, in Deuteronomy 11, 26 to 28, he said, "See, I am setting before you today a blessing and a curse. The blessing, if you listen to the commandments of the Lord your God, which I am commanding you today, and the curse, if you do not listen to the commandments of the Lord your God, but turn aside from the way which I am commanding you today by following after other gods, which you have not known." God was saying, you have a choice. You can learn from the past mistakes you've made and your forefathers have made, or you can learn from those mistakes. If you don't learn from their mistakes and repeat them, you will be cursed. If you follow me, you will be blessed. Remember the past. You see that same admonition in the New Testament. In Romans chapter 15, verse 4, Paul says, "Whatever was written in earlier times was written for our instruction, that through perseverance and the encouragement of the scriptures, we might have hope." These stories we have in the Bible aren't there just to entertain us. They're given to us for a reason, Paul said, that we can learn lessons from the past. In Job chapter 8, verses 8 and 9, the word of God says, "Please inquire of past generations and consider the things searched out by their fathers. For we are only of yesteryear and know nothing, because our days on earth are as a shadow." We're only here for a short amount of time. We can't know everything there is to know on our own. The Word of God says, inquire of past generations to learn what you need to know. You know, it was George Santayana who gave that famous quote we use all of the time. He said, those who don't remember the past are condemned to repeat it. If we don't remember the lessons, especially the mistakes of the past, we will make those mistakes over and over again. If you have your Bibles, turn to 1 Corinthians chapter 10. 1 Corinthians chapter 10. Remember, Paul was writing to Christians at Corinth who had fallen away from God. Their lives were marked by immorality, idolatry, dissension, backbiting. And yet they comforted themselves in their rebellion against God by saying, well, we're saved. Our salvation is secure. Nothing's going to change that. We can do whatever we want to do. Paul said, not so quick. Not so quick. 1 Corinthians 10, beginning verse 1, he said, remember your forefathers. Remember the Israelites. Remember that they were God's uniquely chosen nation. They enjoyed God's supernatural provision while they were in the wilderness. They enjoyed his supernatural revelation. They were the children of God. And yet, notice what he says in verse 5, nevertheless, with most of them, God was not well pleased, for they were laid low in the wilderness. What does that mean? God struck them dead in the wilderness. Even though they had this unique position with God, because of their disobedience, God disciplined them. He killed them. And then he says in verse 6, these things happened as an example for us, that we should not crave evil things as they also craved. And then he says again in verse 11, now these things happened to them, the Israelites, as an example. They were written for our instruction, upon whom the ends of the age have come. Notice the repetition of that word, example. Verse 6, these things happened as an example. In verse 11, these things were an example. That word example in Greek, typos, is a word, T-Y-P-O-S, that we get our word type or typewriter from. Some of you are old enough to remember a typewriter. Remember how those worked? You would have the keys with letters of the alphabet on each of the keys, and if you would punch a certain letter, it would activate a little metal bar that had that corresponding letter on it, and that bar would make an impression. It would strike against a ribbon of ink. And when it would strike that ribbon of ink, it would leave an impression on the piece of paper of that letter. And that's the word that is used here, to make a mark. Literally, that word typos means to strike a blow. Just as a typewriter strikes a blow on a ribbon, on a piece of paper, the Word of God says God struck the Israelites. He left his mark on them, so to speak, because of their disobedience. And we can learn from their example. We can look at the blow of God that their bodies bore and be encouraged not to make the same mistake. Let's learn, the Word of God says, from past experiences, if we're going to survive and thrive in this present generation. Those who don't learn from the past are condemned to repeat it. You know, when I think of learning the lessons of the past, there's one man who comes to mind from the Old Testament. His name was Josiah. He was the king who allowed history to shape his future. We find a story in the Old Testament book of 2 Chronicles. Turn back in your Bibles to 2 Chronicles chapter 34. 2 Chronicles 34, beginning with verse 1. Josiah is sometimes called Good King Josiah. Many of the kings of Judah, the southern portion of Israel, many of them were evil kings. Some were good. Some were evil, but King Josiah was a good king. How did he become a good king? Look at verses 1 and 2. Josiah was 8 years old. Think about that. He was 8 years old when he became king. And he reigned 31 years in Jerusalem. And he did right in the sight of the Lord and walked in the ways of his father David and did not turn aside to the right or to the left. When we read about Josiah's ancestry, it's amazing that he turned out the way he did. Talks about his father David. David was not his father. He was his forefather. David lived hundreds of years before Josiah. Josiah had a grandfather named Manasseh. And Manasseh held the title of the most evil king to date in Judah's history. Why was he considered so evil? Because he introduced idolatry to the Israelites. He led in the sacrifice of children and consultation with witches and sorcerers. He was an evil king. Now, that was Josiah's grandfather. His father, Manasseh's son, was named Amon, A-M-O-N. Some people say Amon. Amon was Josiah's father. And he took the title from his father of Israel's most evil king. In fact, he was so evil, he only lasted 2 years until he was assassinated. And after his death, Josiah, his son, became king when he was 8 years of age. Now, you know, Josiah could have very easily thought of himself as doomed to failure. He could have bought into that idea you still hear talked about today of a generational curse. Have you heard that before? Well, I'm just cursed because of my ancestors. He refused to believe that. He refused to become a victim of a generational curse. Instead, he decided to walk uprightly with God. How was that decision made? How did he make his decision to follow God? Well, first of all, I want you to notice that decision was influenced by his mother. He had an evil father, but he had a godly mother. In fact, in 2 Kings 22, verse 1, 2 Kings is a commentary, a companion book to Chronicles. In 2 Kings 22, 1, it says, Josiah was 8 years old when he became king. He reigned for 31 years in Jerusalem, and his mother's name was Jedidiah. Now, why does the writer talk about his mother? Most people believe it was his mother who compensated for an ungodly father. His mother carefully taught him the word of God. Let me just say a word to those of you who may be single moms right now trying to rear children by yourself. Or maybe you're a mom who loves God, but you're married to an ungodly husband. Your children don't have to become spiritual roadkill because of that. Your children don't have to be destined to a life of ungodliness. Don't underestimate the power you have to shape, to mold the future of your child. You know, in today's world, we sometimes think the most important thing we can do for our children is to help them score high on the SAT exams or to get into a good college or develop them into a star athlete. Ladies and gentlemen, the most important thing we can do for our children is to teach them to know and fear God. That is our primary responsibility. All the other means nothing compared to that. Jedidiah believed that. She taught her son to love God, even at a young age, 8 years of age.
2: King Josiah was a man who allowed history to shape his future. And for that reason, we remember him as the king who brought Israel back to God after generations and generations of wicked rulers. Well, we're in the final stretch of the Courageous Teaching Series. It's a study that will conclude on Friday. So let me urge you to take down our contact information from David in just a moment and get in touch with us right away. I want to make absolutely certain that you have access to one of the boldest books I've ever written. It's the one that parallels this teaching series, and the full title is Courageous, 10 Strategies for Thriving in a Hostile World. I'll be sure to send you a copy when you give a generous gift to support the ministry of Pathway to Victory. Well, America's 250th birthday is just weeks away. And today, Pathway to Victory launched the In God We Trust Matching Challenge. A $1.5 million match fund is in place, and every gift you make will be doubled in impact. 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Only the gospel can. And Pathway to Victory is committed to proclaiming that gospel with boldness on this program and everywhere we communicate the good news of Jesus Christ. 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

0: Lighting up the Pioneer Valley with the love and praise of Jesus Christ. 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
1: Let us run with endurance the race that is set before us. Looking to Jesus, the founder and perfecter of our faith. God has many ways of getting us to say yes, even when we're digging in our heels. We're about to study the life of the prophet Jonah. We'll see that God has a multitude of creative ways to make sure we change our minds. Stay with us. From the Moody Church in Chicago, this is Running to Win with Dr. Erwin Lutzer, whose clear teaching helps us make it across the finish line. Pastor Lutzer, when people think of Jonah, they think of a whale swallowing a man. What's the real story here?
2: Dave, I love the story of Jonah. And the reason is because here's a rebellious prophet, and it shows us all the things that God is willing to do to keep this prophet in his will. And oftentimes we are rebellious and we turn against God, and God has many ways to bring us back to himself. But at the same time, we have to recognize this, that oftentimes what God has to do is something painful to bring about a good result. And that, of course, is the story of Jonah and all that God has done. Well, we're going to be talking about that in this series of messages. And you know, the world is very broken. We are all sinners. And I'm holding in my hands a book I want every listener to have. It's entitled Dory, the Girl Nobody Loved. Because it's a story of someone who is not rebellious, though as a child she was, but someone who is seeking God in the midst of abuse, in the midst of hardship, in the midst of one home after another as an adopted child. And yet at the same time, it is a story of grace. I wrote it because my wife and I met her and her husband, and the wonderful story of what God can do with an abandoned child. The title of the book, Dory, the Girl Nobody Loved. And at the end of this message, I'm going to be giving you some contact info so that this book can be yours. About 2 weeks ago, a friend of ours was a Christian leader who enjoyed spending a lot of time on the road out of town. It was discovered that he had a friendship with a woman who was not his wife. That was the reason why he wanted to be out of town so much. It's interesting that when another friend, a Christian, confronted him, the man admitted to the relationship, said that he knew it was wrong, but also said he was not ready to change, to go back to his wife, to repent, and to heal their marriage. I wonder how long it's going to take for God to get him to say yes and to be obedient. I have no doubt that at some point he will, but maybe at that point he will have destroyed his marriage permanently and impacted his children, which is an ongoing event that is obviously happening. And perhaps by the time

0: he says yes, the ruin will be much greater than it is even now. Also, you know, there are stories that come to us like of a Christian who had a pattern of deceit, admitting only what needed to be admitted, but hiding a great deal of things regarding financial matters and other kinds of matters, and unwilling to say yes to God. Oh, kind of say yes, but not really yes. How does God handle self-willed Christians with their self-exaltation and with our great penchant for self-protection? How does God get us to break and to say yes? Through marriage, I'm related to someone who likes to tell this story about himself, so he wouldn't mind if I were to tell it to you. That when he was a boy, he was being spanked for taking a chocolate that he was not supposed to take. And there he was across his father's knee. That's the way it used to be done. And while he was across his father's knee getting the spanking, he reached out and took another chocolate. How does God deal with defiant children? That's the topic that we're going to be speaking about. This is the beginning of a series of four messages on the book of Jonah titled Brokenness, How God Gets Us to Say Yes. And we'll discover that even Jonah never really does in the book say yes, yes. When we get to chapter 4, we're going to see his full-blown narcissism come to the surface as God tries to deal with a prophet who will do everything that he possibly can to obstruct the will of God. Jonah lived in about the year 750 years before the time of Christ, and what happened is there were two other prophets who were prophesying at that time, Hosea and Amos, and they made predictions that God was going to use the Assyrian Empire, and the capital was Nineveh. God was going to use this wicked nation, and those Assyrians, unlike Assyrians that we know today, those Assyrians were wicked. I won't even tell you about the atrocities that they committed. And that God was going to allow them to come to Israel, and there in Israel, God would let them take people captive because of the people of Israel's disobedience. And Jonah was not happy with God's arrangement. I'm beginning to read here in Jonah, and I know it's difficult to find in your Bible. Some of you may have to use the table of contents, but it's in what is called the Minor Prophets because they are short, not because they're unimportant. And it's Jonah, Micah, Nahum. As you get near the end of the Old Testament, that's where you'll find it. I'm reading today from a translation called the English Standard Version. The English Standard Version. And some of the reasons why I'm reading from it will become clear even as we go through the text. But keep that in mind. English Standard Version. Verse 1 says, Now the word of the Lord came to Jonah, the son of Amittai, saying, Arise, go to Nineveh, that great city, and call out against it, for their evil has come up before me. Could anything be clearer than that word from God? But Jonah rose to flee to Tarshish from the presence of the Lord. He went down to Joppa and found a ship going to Tarshish. So he paid the fare and went on board to go with them to Tarshish, away from the presence of the Lord. Going the opposite direction. What was sticking in his, what burr was in his saddle, we might say? Sometimes people say, well, you know, he was just a bigoted man, and he was such a bigoted man, he didn't care about the salvation of others. Not quite right, because when he's there on the boat, he cares about the salvation of the pagans that he's with. In fact, apparently, he leads them to faith in Jehovah. Some people say, well, he was afraid to die, and he thought he might get killed in Nineveh. No way. This guy wanted to die. You've got to have a death watch on this guy. He's constantly complaining about, why aren't you striking me dead? It is better for me to die. You get to the fourth chapter. He's wanting to die. No, no, no. His rebellion was more noble than all that. He was a nationalist, loving the nation of Israel. And he says, if I go to Nineveh, and if I cry against the city, God may choose to forgive them, and that would only strengthen them, and then they'd come against us. That was his problem. sometimes our rebellion, most often our rebellion, is because of petty issues that we hang on to. Some of you, God bless you, you live with people who have issues. And they don't want to give up those issues. Those issues are precious to them. They've had them for so long, they're not going to give them up. And so you live it like this, and most of the time it's petty issues. Sometimes it is very noble issues. Very noble. That's what is going on here in the text. He has noble issues with God. And so what he's saying is, Lord, you know, later on he explains in chapter 4 why he didn't go. He says, you know, you're merciful, you're gracious, and I thought that you might show mercy on this city. That's why I fled. He tells us. And what he's saying is, I'm a lover of Israel. You expect me to go to these pagans who in turn are going to be persecuting us. Now, you need to know that when you run from God, as he does, you don't stay home. Because whenever you run, running from God is never static, and that's why he flees from the presence of the Lord. It's because he doesn't want to just stay home and rebel. He's got to run to cover his conscience and to give the illusion of him doing something worthwhile. So he is running. It would be like a Christian Jewish man, a Messianic Jew, being sent to Berlin, say in 1942, to preach to the Nazis a message that God might actually forgive them and strengthen them as a result of it. And so, because of this intense nationalism, his hatred toward those evil Ninevites, and they were evil, Jonah said no. It's interesting that three times in chapter 1 you have the word down mentioned. It says in verse 3, he went down to Joppa and found a ship going to Tarshish. Then later on, now we're in verse 5, it says he went down into the inner part of the ship, and when he had lain down, the translation I have says, he slept. Down, and then he gets thrown into the water, down into the depths of the sea. Whenever you run from God, listen carefully, you always go down, you never go up. You always go down. Down, down, down, down. He also used the circumstances, I'm sure, to justify his own will. The scripture says that he went down to Joppa. He found a ship going to Tarshish. There weren't ships leaving for Tarshish every day, you know. But you know, isn't that wonderful? There's a ship. Do you have room for one more passenger? Yes, we have room for one more passenger. Do you have money? They ask him. Oh, yes, yes, yes. And he pays the fare thereof. And he says to himself, surely God must be blessing me in my disobedience. Look at this confluence of events, the way in which things are working out. There's a ship. I've got the money. I'm on my way. God is affirming my disobedience. And so he pays the fare thereof. Now, one of the things we're going to learn is that he's not the only one who's going to have to pay for this. However many shekels it cost him to go out of the will of God, I can assure you of one thing, and that is this, that it's going to cost him a whole lot more, and it's even going to cost the sailors something. Because you don't go out of the will of God without paying the fare thereof. Well, all that by way of introduction, three lessons come to mind, and then three further lessons, three or four. We want to make sure that you get your money's worth today. Okay, first of all, one of the things we learn is that when we run, God goes with us. He wanted to flee from the presence of the Lord. It says that twice in verse 3. He rose to flee to Tarshish from the presence of the Lord. He went down to Joppa and found a ship going to Tarshish, paid the fare, went on board, away from the presence of the Lord. Now, you say, well, did he honestly think that God was localized? You know, in those days, you had local deities. You had a God who was in Israel, and it was believed that once you left Israel, then there were other gods for other countries. One day I had a long ride with an air traffic controller who told me that a plane leaving some part of the world may actually go into the airspace of several different countries, and one traffic controller hands it off to the other country, and then the other country hands it off to the next country. And in the very same way, there were people who said, well, you know, God is the God of Israel, and there's different God. Once you get out of Israel, you have to worship another God. Now, that is true historically. That's what was believed. But Jonah knows better than that. He's a prophet of God. You'll notice in verse 9, he tells the sailors, he says, I am a Hebrew and I fear the Lord God of heaven who made the sea and dry land. He knew that he could not escape the presence of the Lord as such. What he's saying is, I resign. I'm finished. And as far as God is concerned, what I'm going to do is to take all these issues of my relationship with him, I'm going to put them on a shelf, and on that shelf I'm going to put a label that is going to say, to be dealt with later. For now, God isn't a part of the picture. That's what happens, you know, to backslidden Christians. Oh, they still say grace. Yeah, they pray at mealtimes, and they say nice words, but basically if you ask them about their relationship with God, that is being postponed until another time. God is on the back burner, not the front burner. And so there they are. They are running from God. They're resigning. But you can't run from the presence of the Lord. Psalm 139, whither shall I go from thy spirit, or whither shall I flee from thy presence? If I go to heaven, thou art there. If I make my bed in Sheol, behold, thou art there. If I take the wings of the morning and dwell in the uttermost parts of the sea, even there shall thy hand lead me, and thy right hand shall uphold me. If I say, oh, surely the darkness shall cover me, then even the night shall be light about me. For the darkness hideth not from thee, the night shineth as the day, the darkness and the light are both alike to thee. You run from God, and God is with you. You can't run from the presence of the Lord. You can't even hide from God in a big city like Chicago. You can't hide from him. Second lesson, and that is that when we run, God disciplines us. You'll notice the text now. It says in verse 3, but Jonah rose to flee to Tarshish from the presence of the Lord. Verse 4, but the Lord hurled a great wind upon the sea. Jonah and God are going to butt one another now. And you'll notice it says the Lord hurled a great wind. The NIV says he sent a great wind. He just didn't send it. The Hebrew text says he hurled a great wind into the sea. And the sailors, in turn, they hurl their cargo into the sea. God hurls this great wind into the sea. Now the wind has numerous different effects, most assuredly. The wind causes the fish to recongregate and causes confusion. It may have done some damage along the shoreline. Maybe the wind was able to even destroy other vessels that were in the area. So the wind here is really blowing. It sweeps the coast. But its purpose, its express purpose in God's sovereignty, is to get to a man who is running away from the express will of God. God is trying to get to Jonah. That's the purpose of all this. Now, notice that the storm was not caused by the pagans. Sometimes we say, oh, you know, America has so many different problems, and we blame it on the radical liberals, their agenda, our losses and our freedoms, and we say to ourselves, you know, look at the storm that we are in. Well, yeah, we are in a storm, morally and spiritually, and our freedoms are in jeopardy. But listen carefully, maybe the storm is not because of the pagans that we love to talk about. The storm may be there because of believers who are not walking with Almighty God. That could be the purpose of the storm. The storm is for the people of God. At least in this context, it is. Now, notice that What is Jonah doing in the middle of this storm? Well, it says that he went down into the inner part of the ship. I'm in verse 5. And he had lain down and was fast asleep. Don't tell me that it's not possible to have peace outside of the will of God. You can run from God and you can say, well, you know, I have my peace. This is what I want to do, and I've decided to do it, and I'm at peace with myself. And so Jonah is sleeping. The other sailors, of course, are absolutely desperate, but Jonah is asleep in the bottom of the ship. And so it's the pagans who come to Jonah and say, Jonah, we're all calling on our own God. Why don't you call on yours? Cast lots. And God controlled the lot, and it fell on Jonah. And then Jonah becomes very honest with them and says, well, you know, I'm running from the presence of the Lord. And this great storm, he says, happened because of me. And so he gives them some insight into this meteorological phenomenon of the storm. And he says, it's my fault. And then he says, cast me into the sea. They say, oh no, we don't want to do that. We've cast the cargo into the sea, but we don't want to do that. And they're praying to God, and they're saying, we don't want to toss him overboard. He says, toss me overboard. Toss me overboard. Let me die. I'm not going to go to those Ninevites. We're talking about stubbornness here. And so eventually they say, all right, we have no option or else all of us are going to drown. So they cast him into the sea. And now we come to a third lesson that we learn. When we run, God confronts us. The Bible says in verse 17, and the Lord appointed, not just prepared, but appointed. This is God appointing a fish to swallow up Jonah. And Jonah was in the belly of the fish 3 days and 3 nights. So God says to this fish, and we don't know what kind of fish it was. We as Christians don't have to measure the gullet of a whale to see whether a man can get in it. And I'm sorry. I'm not sorry to have to say this, but I'm sorry for you if you don't believe the story, because Jesus apparently did. But what happens is, in the text here, is God says to this big fish, do you see that man over there? Go swallow him. Now, when a man swallows a bad fish, I think it's called botulism. But I don't know what word to use when a fish swallows a bad man. Not sure exactly what the word is. But God finally says to Jonah, Jonah, guess what? You and I are going to meet. And I'm preparing a meeting place. And we're going to get this business of your rebellion ironed out. And I now have your undivided attention, as we shall see in the message next week. But lest you think, well, the sermon's over. He only preached 15-20 minutes today. No, not quite, because I have some additional lessons. First, I began with two, then I had three, then I had four, then I had five. And I said, Lord, if you keep showing me things in the text here, these people are going to be here for a long, long time. So I've reduced them to four. Well, my friend, you certainly are going to have to listen to Running to Win next time to hear the implications of this message, and I believe that those implications are totally transforming. And what we need to do is to look at the book of Jonah and to understand that that is really our story as well. But there are other stories. I'm holding in my hands a book entitled Dory, the Girl Nobody Loved. It's the story of a girl who was dropped off in an orphanage at the age of 5 or 6. She was with her sister. Her mother loved her sister, but the mother totally rejected Dory because Dory was conceived out of wedlock. But it's a story of hope. Despite the abuse that she endured, not only in the orphanage, but also in some foster homes, God was working in her life, and she was converted when she heard the words, God loves you. She said, God, if that's true, you've got all of me. She She and her husband ended up being missionaries in the Balim Valley, opening the door to the gospel of Jesus Christ. It shows you what God can do with someone who has been deeply hurt, deeply abandoned, and deeply rejected. I hope that you have a pen or pencil handy, because I'm going to be giving you some contact info as to how this book can be yours. Here's what you do. 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

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Pray for the peace of Jerusalem. 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
1: There are people who are hated in this world for no other reason than that they belong to Christ. And that somehow doesn't seem very fair. And we may get our feelings hurt, but the church needs men and women who understand the cost of discipleship and are willing to bear that cost patiently, trusting God and not allowing persecution or slights or slanders from outside the church to make us bitter or hostile towards the people who are bringing that persecution. Because among them, we all once were.
2: The cost of discipleship is high. Many before us and many in our day have paid the ultimate price for the cause of Christ and the advancement of His kingdom. Welcome to Renewing Your Mind on this Monday. Over the next 2 days, R.C. Sproul will consider the persecuted church as he explains why the early church grew so strong and what we can expect by remaining faithful to Christ. Let's join R.C. now.
1: One of the oldest maxims that we have in Christian history is the axiom that the blood of the martyrs is the seed of the church. Of course, that phrase calls our attention back to the first century Christian community, where so many of the members of the early church bore witness to their faith, even to the point of death. In fact, the New Testament word for witness is the word martyria. That is, martyria means witnessing or to bear witness. And from that Greek word that means to witness, we have derived the English word martyr. Now, obviously, in the New Testament community, not all of those who bore witness to the truth claims of Christ were martyred. But all martyrs bear witness